0: with a headlong dive, and the Royals win the ball game, and it's a party behind the second base bag. Unbelievable.
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4: The Royals have arrived at their final destination on their longest road trip of the year, Denver, Colorado, for the opener of a three-game series with the Rockies. 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We come to you from Coors Field, along with Jake Eisenberg and our producer-engineer, Eric Guthrie. I'm Steve Stewart. Michael Wacha will be the Royals' starting pitcher tonight. Tomoyuki Sugano pitches for Colorado. Coming up, a visit with Randy Dobnak, fresh off a big win over his former team Wednesday night. But next, Ryan talks to the Royals' manager, Matt Quatrero, when the Bob Allen Ford pregame show continues on the Royals Baseball Network.
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9: 65 tonight under clear skies. Tomorrow, high of 82. Tomorrow night, lows dip down to about 64. Bright sunshine and dry Sunday and Monday, mid-80s, Sunday, upper 80s by Monday. A peek at the extended shows, 91 Tuesday, 90 Wednesday, and 93 on Thursday. I'm Staff Meteorologist Jennifer Wojcicki.
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1: All right, boy. This is her favorite song. 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Turn it up some. 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
0: Did I go on a bit of a rant yesterday? One might think I did. What got me so mad and how ridiculous is this really? Find out on my Facebook page at Rowdy Vision. So, what's up with my rowdy friends today? Greg says, I don't need an alarm clock anymore. Every morning, my back, bladder, and knees are in a race to see who can wake me up first. Margaret has an addiction, even though it is a legal one, it's caffeine. She just posted, sometimes I like to squeeze in a quick cup of coffee in between the other cups of coffee. And you can't help but feel bad for Paula. She's a working mother, burning both ends of the candle, and her post proves that today. It says, my 5-year plan is to figure out dinner.
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0: 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With these guys getting into the game, I bet we're going to see a big difference. And did you know they are preparing for a hoedown and a throwdown in Virginia? And while this may sound kind of hillbilly to you, I promise it will be a well-attended event.
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8: 65 tonight under clear skies. Lots of sunshine tomorrow, 82. Lows level off around 64 tomorrow night. Ample sunshine and dry Sunday and Monday, mid-80s. Sunday, upper 80s by Monday. A peek at the extended shows, 91 Tuesday, 90 Wednesday, and 93 on Thursday. I'm Staff Meteorologist Jennifer Wojcicki.
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0: We do have food news today. Papa Murphy's says it's going to close up to 50 of their underperforming stores. You know, that take and bake concept just never seemed to catch on with everybody who tried it. Research has found that a substance in broccoli could limit the damage that leads to serious lung disease. Of course, the downside of that is that you have to eat broccoli. And M&M's is introducing a version of its candies made without artificial dyes beginning today as it marks its 85th anniversary. Of course, this change comes with a bit of a trade-off. M&M's plans to eliminate their blue and their brown candies from the lineup. Of course, if this keeps up, there may be other branding tweaks, like just calling them M's.
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0: 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The company still needs to obtain approval for its Beyond Visual Line of Sight, or BVLOS, operations, and likely they will start kind of small. So expect items like appetizers and sides to show up years before a Thanksgiving turkey or a standing rib roast.
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0: 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The other W is for the Wienermobile and why this weekend is extra special for it. And maybe you too.
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1: 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Here's your updated forecast from the Certified Transmission Weather Center.
2: 65 tonight under clear skies. Lots of sunshine tomorrow, 82. Lows level off around 64 tomorrow night. Ample sunshine and dry Sunday and Monday, mid-80s. Sunday, upper 80s by Monday. A peek at the extended shows, 91 Tuesday, 90 Wednesday, and 93 on Thursday. I'm Staff Meteorologist Jennifer Wojcicki.
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0: Daily Variety says Warner Brothers is going to lose $100 million on its latest flop, Supergirl. You know, last year the studio lost $150 million on The Bride and $200 million on The Flash. You understand, the Pentagon has just awarded Warner Brothers a defense contract for manufacturing more bombs than Lockheed Martin. Katy Perry is ticked off at the Trump administration after they used her song Firework in a TikTok video showing U.S. military strikes on Iranian targets. Most single men, though, are still ticked off that she dated Russell Brand. Finally, U.S. News and World Report says that Utah is the best state in the United States for the fourth year in a row. Yeah, they ranked second in economy, fourth in infrastructure, and number one for TV shows about the secret lives of Mormon wives.
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thought she was hotter than a $2 pistol. She was the fastest thing around. 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
0: 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But they could be making a comeback, and I just don't know how the world's going to respond. And speaking of innovation, parents in New York State are worried about the kids in this particular school district, and you know what? They should be.
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7: 65 tonight under clear skies. Lots of sunshine tomorrow, 82. Lows level off around 64 tomorrow night. Ample sunshine and dry Sunday and Monday, mid-80s, Sunday, upper 80s by Monday. A peek at the extended shows, 91 Tuesday, 90 Wednesday, and 93 on Thursday. I'm staff meteorologist Jennifer Wojcicki.
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Devil went down to Georgia. He was looking for a soul to steal. He was in a bind because he was way behind and he was willing to make a deal. When he came across this young man sawing on a fiddle and playing it hot, and the devil jumped up on a hickory stump and said, "Boy, let me tell you what. I guess you didn't know it, but I'm a fiddle player too. And if you'd care to take a dare, I'll make a bet with you. Now you play pretty good fiddle, boy, but give the devil his due. I bet a fiddle of gold against your soul because I think I'm better than you." The boy said, "My name's Johnny, and it might be a sin, but I'll take your bet, you're gonna regret, 'cause I'm the best as ever been."

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And he pulled the bow across the strings and it made an evil hiss. And then a band of demons joined in and it sounded something like this.

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Johnny said, "Devil, just come on back if you ever want to try again. 'Cause I told you once, you son of a gun,

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0: We have something of a rather adult nature today. The Salamanca City Central School District in upstate New York has paused plans to deploy an AI-powered humanoid robot in classrooms due to concerns from state education officials, teachers, and parents, too. They spent $60,000 to purchase this thing from Realbotics, aimed to assist high school students in robotics and technology, but, well, raised alarms about the company's connections to a sister firm that manufactures

0: sex dolls. Concerns are centered on how student data would be handled. If I were a parent, I think I'd be more concerned about the other things that robot was handling.
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2: 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This is Rowdy Yates reporting.
1: The UK's royal family has announced that on Prince Harry's next visit, he will be staying at Buckingham Palace. On his most recent visit, he spent most of his time in the royal doghouse. If you're kicking around the idea of a last-minute getaway, do not forget the essentials, guys. One in five men always take a hair dryer along. Me, I just usually take my wife. Oh, and speaking of travel, AAA says as of this year, only 13% of Americans would trust riding in an autonomous vehicle, but it's still much safer than jumping in the passenger seat when my Uncle Lloyd is behind the wheel.
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0: I know I've told you about my dog some and my hobby as a canner, but did you know I'm a gearhead? 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
6: Lows dip down to about 65 overnight under clear skies. Saturday, 82. Lows level off around 64 Saturday night. Bright sunshine and dry Sunday and Monday, mid-80s. Sunday, upper 80s by Monday. Looking further out, 91 Tuesday, 90 Wednesday, and 93 on Thursday. I'm Staff Meteorologist Jennifer Wojcicki.
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0: OnlyFans. Huh? They did a little OnlyFans for the little marmots. Marmots? I feel like I'm saying that wrong. A little strokey right there, right? 323-538-2423. At Chad Benson Show. It is your X, your Insta, your YouTube, and all the other things. Jim Kennedy joins the program straight ahead. 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
3: NBC News Radio, I'm Scott Carr. Reports say the U.S. and Israel are preparing to bombard energy-related targets in Iran. CBS News reports the strikes could amount to the harshest bombing campaign to date against energy infrastructure targets. They report President Trump has not yet given the final go-ahead on the plan. Forecasters predict more heat records will be broken across the West this weekend as an extreme heat dome turns up temperatures from Arizona to Montana. Cities like Phoenix, Arizona, and Palm Springs, California could see close to 120 degrees Saturday and Sunday. FIFA is dropping its plan to sell stakes in the World Cup to private investment after a massive backlash against the move, including a vote by the European soccer's governing body to boycott all FIFA events, including the World Cup. FIFA President Gianni Infantino confirms a plan to raise $20 billion in a deal with a group led by Joshua Kushner, the brother of President Trump's son-in-law Jared Kushner, is now dead. Scott Carr, NBC News Radio.
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4: Lows around 65, overnight under clear skies, northwest winds 10 to 15 miles an hour. Mainly sunny skies, Saturday high temperatures reach up to 82. Clear skies, Saturday night lows around 64. Clear skies and dry, Sunday and Monday, mid-80s, Sunday, upper 80s by Monday. I'm staff meteorologist Ray Miller. Currently it's 72 degrees.
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0: worst presidential legacies of all time, if indeed that happens.
1: Yeah, because if he gets to the point where I think he's got himself in a corner, he thinks the only way out is boots on the ground. I'm not an expert on this, but I don't give him better than about a 20% chance of that ending successfully for him without, unfortunately, numerous substantial losses of U.S. military personnel. And that's not, that's not his nature. He doesn't want to do that, and he really doesn't want to fight wars, but. He got himself into this one. He thought this was going to be Venezuela too. He really should have. I mean, looking at it now, as much as Iran is a pain and is not a good, is not a good member of the global community, probably would have been better off going over and trying to install Marco as the new viceroy of Cuba. That would have been a lot easier gig to do. Cuba is not, not healthy. Their military is a shadow of what it used to be. And that would have been a lot easier battle for him to win, closer to America. A lot of quick wins on that one. While I wish he'd been correct, and he was able to bomb Iran into submission to where they were willing to give up and to talk to America and do regime change, that clearly isn't the case. It's a different animal over there. They've been doing this for 47 years and sticking their, basically giving us the finger. And we have not found a way because of just the intransigence of them to basically resolve it. But yeah, Cuba would have been a lot easier win to take and then to chalk up a W, and this is going to be an L, probably, unless there is some sort of magical thing he can pull out. But I just don't see where it gets to be a W for Trump and America in Iran right now.
0: He did get a W, though, and you brought it up, working with, we've got a lot of people here who are truck drivers, who have trucking licenses. A vast majority of them probably okay, probably did it back wherever they came from, but they're here now. Some of them are here illegally. And there's a lot of jobs to be had on the open road, jobs that are needed in the trucking industry. And he's decided, let's get some of these veterans, let's get some of our people who've served to fill some of these positions. And I thought, you were right, man. That's a damn good, great idea.
1: Well, yeah, it's a win on three accounts. First of all, you get veterans off the street possibly, or jobs that needed that maybe come close to going on the street, gets them occupied, and these are good paying jobs. These aren't minimum wage jobs. These jobs can pay $60,000, $80,000, $100,000. I remember looking a couple of years ago at Walmart, and I think they were paying like $82,000 for long haul truckers, to basically start with them because they were so desperate for truckers, for drivers. And this is great because it gets them training. It's all going to be the GI Bill will pick this up. If they have any experience, they'll have expedited ways to get a commercial driver's license. If they don't, the GI Bill will cover their tuition at the various trucking schools they would go to basically learn how to do this. This also then, because they've pulled 24,000 federally issued, or the federal government has assisted in pulling 24,000 driver's licenses from people that were not in the country legally or did not have English proficiency. The states additionally, I believe, have canceled 28,000 roughly licenses. So there's 50,000-ish licenses if those aren't double counted anywhere, that basically companies that need to get somebody on into those seats to get those goods, because America, for all of its, for all of the airlines and for all of the trains, we move more by truck than anything else in America. And those are jobs that need to be filled, and those things cost money as far as increasing the cost by not being able to get stuff there. And you got expiration, you get food spoilage from it. So you're really reducing it, really reducing the cost for them to get a large group of people that can go ahead and do that. And again, you're helping veterans. You're helping basically get people on the road that are probably going to be more competent and more, safer, hopefully, than the people that are out there. And you're filling the jobs that have basically come open now when through the immigration sweeps and the crackdown on the people that don't necessarily have the competency to drive. So it's a win-win-win, and you'll have safer roads out there, too, I would think.
0: What'd you make of the Fauci stuff? Because obviously, being in California, that had such an effect on you, because there are certain states where if it was still up to them, they'd probably still be locked down.
1: Yeah, no, absolutely. Yeah, I think Gavin would still lock us down. We wouldn't have to hear about all of the great Gavin stories that have been coming out right now. But yeah, no, I was disappointed in him. I would like to see him. Because when I look at it, Rand Paul is not what I consider MAGA. I don't think Rand Paul has ever been, unless I'm missing something.
0: No, he's not. He's just liberal. He's a Republican more than anything else.
1: Absolutely. That's exactly what I think. And he's a doctor.
0: And
1: so
0: he's a doctor.
1: He knows medical stuff about this. He knows where the mistakes were made in it. I'm disappointed that Fauci didn't, you know, that they didn't answer the questions, though it seemed again like that he was, you know, that Paul is gunning for him, and he was, I'm going to say, initially set up, but he's going to be answering questions that, you know, and he's sitting there with a pardon. But again, the pardon only covers what happened up until when Biden left office during the pandemic. But all he had to do was answer the questions truthfully, and maybe they would be embarrassing to him. But he's 85 years old, I think, and he's out of the spotlight. That's not like they're going to be able to do anything for any of the things he did wrong. He could say up there, you know, he could say he went out there and did blah, blah, blah that was illegal when during the pandemic, and the Biden pardon would carry him. So it wouldn't matter to him as far as that. But I was disappointed he didn't answer. I've thought for many years that we need to have an equivalence of what they, you know, of what in Europe or the, you know, Truth and Reconciliation Committee, where they look through all the mistakes. And not necessarily, I mean, I'm not necessarily looking for us to hang people that made mistakes in it, but definitely someone like Gavin and the stuff that went on in California needs to be looked at. I mean, you know, there's so many examples. One of them is filling in one of the skate parks with sand so kids couldn't go skateboarding during the pandemic. You were talking about a guy that was on the beach that was basically dragged off the beach because he was out on the beach and the beach was closed all by himself. And there were lots of – I know that down in Riverside County in the Palm Springs area, they had – all of the golf courses were supposed to have been closed as for health hazards. And I know that a lot of people were going out and playing, and they said the Riverside sheriff said – I mean, a friend of mine is part of the management of a club, and they called the Riverside sheriff. He goes, look, we're not dealing with this. We're not getting involved. We're not coming to your golf course to pull the people off your golf course and arrest them. Okay? We don't want to know about it. We're not going to look for it. So if people happen to be playing golf, we're probably not going to be there to arrest them. But that's how crazy it got in California. And it was and it was ludicrous. The things that went on and the level of, I wouldn't say paranoia, but fear. I mean, there was a legitimate fear at first. I mean, people were dying from it. But after all, we figured out what it was. And then eventually we got, you know, Project Warp Speed, and we got a vaccine for it. And some people took it and some people didn't. But I know people. I basically have part of what I do right now in my job is because the guy that ran it previously didn't want to get the vaccine. And our company said, get the vaccine or you're fired. And they gave him till the day, that morning before he was supposed to, you know, either decide or not, they fired him. And that was it. So, yeah, there are people that lost their careers because of this. And, you know, they deserve something for this. Firefighters lost it. Public servants lost it that wouldn't get the vaccine. So, yeah, it was terrible. It was not well executed. And I'd like to have heard Fauci talk about some of this. And, I mean, not necessarily looking for him to, like, you know, to, again, to be arrested for anything, but to kind of face the music and admit to people, because there are still people out there that absolutely swear that he is 100% accurate. He should be, you know, he should be made a saint, or he should be, you know, there should be a bronze statue or maybe gold statue of him somewhere in Washington for what he did. And I'm not going to say the guy was bad, but there was probably things that could have been done better. And he was the guy that had Trump's ear on this. So if you want to blame Trump, okay. But understand, he did what – because Trump doesn't understand medicine.
0: No.
1: He's not an epidemiologist.
0: He barely understands his day-to-day workings as a president.
1: Well, I wasn't going to really go there, but that's what I was trying to imply. Yes, exactly. So he did what – you know, he listened to what Fauci and even – you know, I'm sure he gave him plenty of pushback on what he thought was silly. In fact, he convinced him through science that this was the right way to do things. And so, you know, he was the guy that had it. He ran it. And those writings that he had, when those were released, those are fairly embarrassing as far as...
0: Yeah, I mean, they were so ego-based. You know?
1: Yes, exactly. Yeah, how much he was fawning and, oh my gosh, Barbara Streisand talked to me about this and thanked me for this. And Julia Roberts thinks I'm the greatest person on earth. And Washington Post did a flattering article. And I'm on every TV show in America as many times as I wanted be and all of that. So, yeah, remember, he was, if I'm not mistaken, he's the highest paid person in the federal government.
0: I think he was at the time, yeah.
1: Yeah, because just of the way that works out, and that's a doctor, and you're not going to get the average person in there, and you do want somebody good in that role. And, yeah, so he was collecting the most money of anybody in the government during this time. And, yeah, I just wish he would have answered the questions, because I think we a lot of people have a lot of questions. A lot of people's lives are disrupted, knock on wood. Mine wasn't. But I know plenty of people whose lives were and, like I said, lost jobs and lost careers and had to change careers because of it, because they didn't think that they wanted to get the jab or had medical reasons to not get the jab,
0: yeah,
1: vaccine.
0: It was crazy, man. Crazy time. Yeah. Chip Kennedy, Kennedy Institute of Public Policy Research. We'll talk to you Monday for a little midterm Mondays. You have a good weekend, brother.
1: Thanks, Chad. You too.
0: We're going to wrap it up straight ahead with a little Finally Friday sounds, but first, Incogni, your data. 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

0: 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We appreciate it when you guys do that. Have an amazing, blessed, and very safe weekend, no matter where you are. 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
3: NBC News Radio, I'm Jim Forbes. The U.S. and Israel are reportedly preparing to bombard energy-related targets in Iran. CBS News reports the strikes could amount to the harshest bombing campaign to date against the energy infrastructure targets. President Trump has not yet given the final go-ahead on the plan, according to CBS. This would mark Israel's return to joint strikes against Iran since the early weeks of the war. During his cabinet meeting on Friday at Camp David, Trump said, quote, "We'll be hitting them very hard," while expressing frustration over ongoing Iran negotiations. A U.S. Postal Service worker in Florida is accused of stealing a winning lottery ticket from the mail and cashing it in. Lakeisha Lockhart was arrested on July 23rd following a joint investigation. She later admitted to stealing the lottery ticket. The lottery player reported that the winning Pick 4 ticket, worth $2,600, never arrived at its destination. FIFA is dropping its plan to sell stakes in the World Cup to private investment. Scott Carr has this story.
4: FIFA President Gianni Infantino's plan to raise $20 billion by selling stakes to outside investors sparked a massive backlash, including a vote by the European soccer's governing body to boycott all FIFA events, including the World Cup. On Friday, Infantino confirmed a deal with a group led by Joshua Kushner, the brother of President Trump's son-in-law Jared Kushner, is dead. I'm Scott Carr.
3: And a federal judge in Colorado is restoring NCAA eligibility for a class of Division I athletes affected by the organization's new eligibility rules. That comes from U.S. District Judge Charlotte Sweeney after granting a class-wide preliminary injunction. I'm Jim Forbes.
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5: Lows around 65, overnight under clear skies, northwest winds 10 to 15 miles an hour. Mainly sunny skies, Saturday, high temperatures reach up to 82. Clear skies, Saturday night, lows around 64. Clear skies and dry, Sunday and Monday, mid-80s, Sunday, upper 80s by Monday. I'm staff meteorologist Ray Miller. Currently 71.
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2: NBC News Radio, I'm Jim Forbes. The U.S. and Israel are reportedly preparing to bombard energy-related targets in Iran. CBS News reports the strikes could amount to the harshest bombing campaign to date against energy infrastructure targets. President Trump has not yet given the final go-ahead on the plan, according to CBS. This would mark Israel's return to joint strikes against Iran since the early weeks of the war. During his cabinet meeting on Friday at Camp David, Trump said, quote, "We'll be hitting them very hard," while expressing frustration over ongoing Iran negotiations. And a U.S. Postal Service worker in Florida is accused of stealing a winning lottery ticket from the mail and cashing it in. LaKeisha Lockhart was arrested on July 23rd following a joint investigation. I'm Jim Forbes.
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3: Lows around 65, overnight under clear skies, northwest winds 10 to 15 miles an hour. Mainly sunny skies, Saturday, high temperatures reach up to 82. Clear skies, Saturday night, lows around 64. Clear skies and dry, Sunday and Monday, mid-80s, Sunday, upper 80s by Monday. I'm Staff Meteorologist Ray Miller. Right now, 70.
0: Hot summer days can change quickly. Heavy rains with flash flooding.
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0: 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Hailstorms smashing windows and pummeling your car. And tornadoes, well, they obliterate everything in their path. 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
5: NBC News Radio, I'm Jim Forbes. The U.S. and Israel are reportedly preparing to bombard energy-related targets in Iran. CBS News reports the strikes could amount to the harshest bombing campaign to date against energy infrastructure targets. President Trump has not yet given the final go-ahead on the plan, according to CBS. This would mark Israel's return to joint strikes against Iran since the early weeks of the war. During his cabinet meeting on Friday at Camp David, Trump said, quote, "We'll be hitting them very hard," while expressing frustration over ongoing Iran negotiations. The Justice Department is dropping the felony case involving the reflecting pool against the American Olympic canoeist in its legal brief. D.C. Attorney Jeanine Pirro's office said the damage was due, quote, "to the result of flawed installation by the contractor, not Olympian David Hearn." Hearn pleaded not guilty to causing the damage at the Lincoln Memorial reflecting pool. Scandal-plagued former New York Congressman George Santos will write a check to settle a self-betting scandal. Scott Carr has this story.
6: Santos will now pay $35,000 to the Commodity Futures Trading Commission. That covers the $17,500 officials say he made on CalSheet and a fine in the same amount. Santos has not admitted to the allegations that he placed bets on whether he would attend the State of the Union address in February while posting on social media about whether he might be there. Santos was expelled from Congress in 2023 for stealing from contributors, lying to constituents, and filing fraudulent reports. I'm Scott Carr.
5: And Spider-Man Brand New Day is off to a record-breaking start. The fourth film in the Tom Holland-led franchise made $72 million from Thursday previews, which marks the highest preview total ever. I'm Jim Forbes.
4: Here's your updated WIBW forecast from the Certified Transmission Weather Center.
7: Lows around 65, overnight under clear skies, northwest winds 10 to 15 miles an hour. Mainly sunny skies, Saturday high temperatures reach up to 82. Clear skies, Saturday night lows around 64. Clear skies and dry, Sunday and Monday, mid-80s, Sunday upper 80s by Monday. I'm Staff Meteorologist Ray Miller. Right now, 70.
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2: NBC News Radio, I'm Jim Forbes. The Justice Department is dropping the felony case involving the reflecting pool against the American Olympic canoeist. In a legal brief, D.C. U.S. Attorney Jeanine Pirro's office said the damage was due, quote, to the result of flawed installation by the contractor. And scandal-plagued former New York Congressman George Santos will write a check to settle a betting scandal. Scott Carr has more.
3: Santos will now pay $35,000 to the Commodity Futures Trading Commission. That covers the $17,500 officials say he made on CalSheet and a fine in the same amount. Santos has not admitted to the allegations that he placed bets on whether he would attend the State of the Union address in February while posting on social media about whether he might be there. Santos was expelled from Congress in 2023 for stealing from contributors, lying to constituents, and filing fraudulent reports.
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4: Lows around 65, overnight under clear skies, northwest winds 10 to 15 miles an hour. Mainly sunny skies, Saturday high temperatures reach up to 82. Clear skies, Saturday night lows around 64. Clear skies and dry, Sunday and Monday, mid-80s, Sunday, upper 80s by Monday. I'm Staff Meteorologist Ray Miller. Right now, 69.
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5: NBC News Radio, I'm Jim Forbes. Forecasters predict records will be broken across the West this weekend as an extreme heat dome turns up temperatures from Arizona to Montana. Southwest cities like Phoenix and Palm Springs could get close to 120 degrees on Saturday and Sunday, and Death Valley could hit 126. The extreme heat risk could affect up to 40 million people across the western states and into the plains of North Dakota, as temperatures are expected to be up to 20 degrees above normal for this time of year. The U.S. and Israel are reportedly preparing to bombard energy-related targets in Iran. CBS News reports the strikes could amount to the harshest bombing campaign to date against the energy infrastructure targets. President Trump has not yet given the final go-ahead on the plan. That's according to CBS. This would mark Israel's return to joint strikes against Iran since the early weeks of the war. During his cabinet meeting on Friday at Camp David, Trump said, quote, "We'll be hitting them very hard," while expressing frustration over ongoing Iran negotiations. Federal authorities intercepted a suspected migrant smuggling boat in Los Angeles County. Sharon Reardon has this story.
6: The ship carrying 21 illegal immigrants was located Wednesday by a Coast Guard Los Angeles Long Beach boat crew near San Clemente Island. They were tipped off by a Good Samaritan with knowledge about who may be on board. The U.S. Coast Guard says a 56-year-old man was found unresponsive. He was airlifted and later died at a Los Angeles hospital. The other 20 people on the vessel were detained and turned over to the U.S. Border Patrol for processing. I'm Sharon Reardon.
5: And the federal government is proposing new water cuts for California, Arizona, and Nevada. The Colorado River is a critical resource for the West, providing drinking water as well as supporting agriculture and cities across the region. I'm Jim Forbes.
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7: Lows level off around 65. Overnight, under clear skies, winds out of the northwest, 10 to 15 miles an hour. High temperatures reach up to 82. Saturday, mainly sunny skies. Clear skies, Saturday night, lows around 64. Sunny skies and dry, Sunday and Monday, mid-80s. Sunday, upper 80s by Monday. I'm staff meteorologist Ray Miller. Right now, it's 69 degrees.
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1: 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Forecasters predict records will be broken across the West this weekend as an extreme heat dome turns up temperatures from Arizona to Montana. Southwest cities like Phoenix and Palm Springs could get close to 120 degrees on Saturday and Sunday, and Death Valley could hit 126. The extreme heat risk could affect up to 40 million people across the western states and into the plains of North Dakota, as temperatures are expected to be up to 20 degrees above normal for this time of year. And the U.S. and Israel are reportedly preparing to bombard energy-related targets in Iran. CBS News reports the strikes could amount to the harshest bombing campaign to date against energy infrastructure targets. President Trump has not yet given the final go-ahead on the plan, according to CBS. I'm Jim Forbes.
2: Here's your updated WIBW forecast from the Certified Transmission Weather Center.
3: Lows level off around 65 overnight under clear skies. Winds out of the northwest 10 to 15 miles an hour. High temperatures reach up to 82. Saturday, mainly sunny skies. Clear skies, Saturday night, lows around 64. Sunny skies and dry, Sunday and Monday, mid-80s, Sunday, upper 80s by Monday. I'm Staff Meteorologist Ray Miller. Right now, 68.
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3: NBC News Radio, I'm Jim Forbes. The Senate has scheduled a hearing to reconsider the nomination of Todd Blanche to be U.S. Attorney General. The Senate Judiciary Committee.

0: committee posted on its website Friday night that an executive business meeting has been scheduled for Tuesday to reconsider the stalled nomination. Donald Trump's former personal attorney has been serving as acting attorney general, and the president has been pushing the Senate to make his job permanent. Blanche's nomination, however, has been stalled by some Republicans who are against a nearly $2 billion, quote, anti-weaponization fund proposed by Trump. Forecasters predict records will be broken across the West this weekend as an extreme heat dome turns up temperatures from Arizona to Montana. Southwest cities like Phoenix and Palm Springs could get close to 120 degrees on Saturday and Sunday, and Death Valley could hit 126. The extreme heat risk could affect up to 40 million people across the western states into the plains of North Dakota. Democratic Senator Chris Van Hollen is declining to say whether he supports fellow Democrat Chuck Schumer to stay on as Senate Minority Leader. Liz Warner has the story.
1: Senator Van Hollen says his focus is on the 2026 midterm elections. When he was asked twice about Schumer's future, the Maryland Democrat said the party should wait to see what voters decide. The comments come as some polls are suggesting Democratic voters are divided over whether party leadership should remain the same or embrace new ideas. The uncertainty also comes as several Democratic candidates have stopped short of endorsing Schumer for another term as Senate Minority Leader.
0: And former New York Congressman George Santos is settling another scandal by writing a $35,000 check to the Commodity Futures Trading Commission. Santos was expelled from Congress in 2023. I'm Jim Forbes.
2: Here's your updated WIBW forecast from the Certified Transmission Weather Center.
3: Low level off around 65 overnight under clear skies. Winds out of the northwest 10 to 15 miles an hour. High temperatures reach up to 82. Saturday, mainly sunny skies. Clear skies, Saturday night, lows around 64. Sunny skies and dry, Sunday and Monday, mid-80s. Sunday, upper 80s by Monday. I'm staff meteorologist Ray Miller. Right now, 68.
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2: NBC News Radio, I'm Jim Forbes. The Senate has scheduled a hearing to reconsider the nomination of Todd Blanche to be U.S. Attorney General. The Senate Judiciary Committee posted on its website Friday night that an executive business meeting has been scheduled for Tuesday to reconsider the stalled nomination. Donald Trump's former personal attorney has been serving as acting Attorney General, and the president has been pushing the Senate to make his job permanent. Blanche's nomination, however, has been stalled by some Republicans who are against a nearly $2 billion, quote, anti-weaponization fund proposed by Trump. And forecasters predict records will be broken across the West this weekend as an extreme heat dome turns up temperatures from Arizona to Montana. Southwest cities like Phoenix and Palm Springs could get close to 120 degrees on Saturday and Sunday. I'm Jim Forbes.
0: Here's your updated WIBW forecast from the Certified Transmission Weather Center.
3: Low level off around 65 overnight under clear skies. Winds out of the northwest 10 to 15 miles an hour. High temperatures reach up to 82. Saturday, mainly sunny skies. Clear skies Saturday night. Lows around 64. Sunny skies and dry Sunday and Monday. Mid 80s Sunday, upper 80s by Monday. I'm Staff Meteorologist Ray Miller. Currently 67.
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7: NBC News Radio, I'm Jim Forbes. The Senate has scheduled a hearing to reconsider the nomination of Todd Blanche to be U.S. Attorney General. The Senate Judiciary Committee posted on its website Friday night that an executive business meeting has been scheduled for Tuesday to reconsider the stalled nomination. Donald Trump's former personal attorney has been serving as acting attorney general, and the president has been pushing the Senate to make his job permanent. Blanche's nomination, however, has been stalled by some Republicans who are against a nearly $2 billion, quote, anti-weaponization fund proposed by Trump. Forecasters predict records

0: will be broken across the West this weekend as an extreme heat dome turns up temperatures from Arizona to Montana. Southwest cities like Phoenix and Palm Springs could get close to 120 degrees on Saturday and Sunday, and Death Valley could hit 126. The extreme heat risk could affect up to 40 million people across the western states into the plains of North Dakota. Democratic Senator Chris Van Hollen is declining to say whether he supports fellow Democrat Chuck Schumer to stay on as Senate Minority Leader. Liz Warner has the story.
1: Senator Van Hollen says his focus is on the 2026 midterm elections. When he was asked twice about Schumer's future, the Maryland Democrat said the party should wait to see what voters decide. The comments come as some polls are suggesting Democratic voters are divided over whether party leadership should remain the same or embrace new ideas. The uncertainty also comes as several Democratic candidates have stopped short of endorsing Schumer for another term as Senate Minority Leader.
0: And former New York Congressman George Santos is settling another scandal by writing a $35,000 check to the Commodity Futures Trading Commission. Santos was expelled from Congress in 2023. I'm Jim Forbes.
2: Here's your updated WIBW forecast from the Certified Transmission Weather Center.
3: Lows level off around 65 overnight under clear skies. Winds out of the northwest 10 to 15 miles an hour. High temperatures reach up to 82. Saturday, mainly sunny skies. Clear skies, Saturday night, lows around 64. Sunny skies and dry, Sunday and Monday, mid-80s. Sunday, upper 80s by Monday. I'm staff meteorologist Ray Miller. Currently 67.
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8: Let's just spend some time with us. A typical cruise ship comes with various activities and shops that consumers can take advantage of, but there may be one that you missed that may be worth your while. Here's this weekend's Nicole Murray.
9: The cruise souvenir you never considered. Here to discuss, USA Today reporter Nathan Diller. So what event should cruise goers consider attending?
10: Sure. So cruise passengers may not always realize that there are a wide range of entertainment activities on board, but one of them is an art auction. Art auctions often on land are, you know, reserved for art collectors or folks who are pretty serious about buying art and have done so in the past. And these really open up art auctions and art buying in that way to a wider audience, and something that you can do as part of your vacation activities.
9: Now, I know Disney offers something a little different than the typical art auction. Can you explain?
10: Yes, in Disney's case, they and a few other cruise lines don't offer the traditional art auctions. They have instead Disney kiosks where you can go and look through the art that's available, and you can choose it, purchase it at a merchandise stand, and then have it shipped to your home. So it's a little bit more private, perhaps, and a sort of more individual process on Disney Cruise Line ships, but you certainly can still buy art while you're on vacation there.
9: Awesome. Now, how do cruises curate the art on their ships?
10: So cruise lines have a different approaches to curation of their art. Some ships are really building the art around the identity of the ship. I was on a ship called Norwegian Luna earlier this year, and they have

0: sort of a celestial moon theme throughout the ship. So they've got a sculpture of a moon out on one of the outer decks. They have a mural on the hull that has constellations built into it. So you really are getting a sense of the Luna name through the design. Some other ships are really trying to curate a gallery feel on board. So Regent Seven Seas Cruises, which is a luxury line, really takes great pains to curate the collections of art on each one of their ships. They're unique to that ship. They have Picassos on display, and they boast the only Fabergé egg on display at sea permanently. So things like that that you're not going to necessarily see anywhere else and that are really unique, they really enhance the experience, according to Regent.
1: So how does these typical art auctions itself typically work?
0: So typically, they are going to be held in one of the venues on board. You'll typically maybe see a gallery as you're walking through the ship, and you'll be bidding on different pieces with a paddle or using other visual cues. One of the big draws often is some of the complimentary refreshments, so you might see complimentary champagne, and it's just kind of a fun activity. One passenger I spoke to said that she really wasn't super serious about buying any of the art. She was just kind of there for the free mimosas, and then she was there, she realized that one of the pieces she'd seen on the ship that caught her eye was available, and so she decided to buy it. So it may be a type of environment where you're not expecting to buy something, but you kind of get caught up in the fun of it and then take something home.
1: Does this mean any piece of art that you see on a cruise ship is typically for sale?
0: Not necessarily. So it's definitely good to not assume that every piece you see is available to purchase. You can always ask cruise line crew members, and they'll be able to tell you. Sometimes they will be. Sometimes, you know, pieces, for instance, the passenger I spoke to had seen a piece upstairs on the ship that she was able to purchase through the auctioneer that spoke to her. But it doesn't mean that all pieces are available the same way, and especially in some of those cases where you have those really high-end, one-of-a-kind collector's pieces, those often are going to be part of the permanent collection on the ship. So those usually wouldn't be for sale.
1: Now, is there any charitable angle with these auctions?
0: So if Carnival Cruise Line, for instance, partners with St. Jude's to donate a portion of the proceeds from those art auctions to childhood cancer research. So there are instances like that, and there sometimes are also tax benefits for the customer depending on where they are when they're buying the art, where they live. Sometimes the tax structure is a little bit more favorable for those pieces when you're importing them back home. So that's something else to keep in mind. If you're thinking about buying art anyway, you might want to do it on a ship.
2: That's this weekend's Nicole Murray with travel reporter Nathan Diller at USA Today. Coming up next on this weekend, adult children facing tough.
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5: NBC News Radio, I'm Jim Forbes. The Senate has scheduled a hearing to reconsider the nomination of Todd Blanche to be U.S. Attorney General. The Senate Judiciary Committee posted on its website Friday night that an executive business meeting has been scheduled for Tuesday to reconsider the stalled nomination. Donald Trump's former personal attorney has been serving as acting attorney general, and the president has been pushing the Senate to make his job permanent. Blanche's nomination, however, has been stalled by some Republicans who are against a nearly $2 billion, quote, anti-weaponization fund proposed by Trump. And forecasters predict records will be broken across the West this weekend as an extreme heat dome turns up temperatures from Arizona to Montana. Southwest cities like Phoenix and Palm Springs could get close to 120 degrees on Saturday and Sunday. I'm Jim Forbes.
3: Here's your updated WIBW forecast from the Certified Transmission Weather Center.
6: Lows level off around 65. Overnight, under clear skies, winds out of the northwest, 10 to 15 miles an hour. High temperatures reach up to 82. Saturday, mainly sunny skies. Clear skies, Saturday night, lows around 64. Sunny skies and dry, Sunday and Monday, mid-80s. Sunday, upper 80s by Monday. I'm staff meteorologist Ray Miller. Right now, it's 66 degrees.
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2: Thanks for spending time with us. Gordon Deal with Nicole Murray. Coming up this half hour, the silence tax at work. Also, when Disney is not the happiest place on earth. And a 53-year-old message in a bottle. We'll have that story in about 20 minutes. How far is too far when it comes to keeping an aging parent safe? No one is comfortable with deception, especially involving loved ones. But what if it avoids a health crisis or a legal battle that would pit child against parent? Are there exceptions, say, when dementia is involved? Claire Ensberry, Turning Points columnist at the Wall Street Journal, is here to explore. Claire, take us through it.
9: Adult children who are caring for their elderly parents, they want to live at home. They refuse to leave. They may refuse in-home care. They say, we're fine, we can handle everything. But then when they start having cognitive decline or some sort of dementia, and in this case, the couple did have dementia, so they just were not capable of making, you know, that decision of how they would be safe. So the daughter took it into her own hands. And I just think there's a lot of adult kids who are trying to, you know, walk this really fine line of respecting their parents' wishes and wanting them to be able to maintain their independence and just seeing that, you know, they're neglecting themselves and they're really not safe.
2: Yeah. You seem to draw a line here to a certain extent, or maybe others did in your story, about dementia versus, say, physical limitations for aging adults.
9: Right. And the woman here said if her parents realized, or if they had physical limitations, like they clearly could not walk up and down the steps, she really thinks they would have moved on their own. But they really, they just didn't have the capacity to make it, you know, a decision. And it really gets outside of the ability of someone with dementia to determine what is safe.

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0: Thanks for joining us. Allie Spencer received a bittersweet memory of her late younger sister last month. She was recently reunited with a message in a bottle that they wrote nearly 53 years ago when they were both kids in New Jersey. NJ.com says in August of 1973 in Ocean City, Spencer and her sister, Lori Blair, penned the note. It read, "Please notify my family that a band of ruthless sponge fishermen are forcing me to dive for them in shark-infested waters." The younger sister died in 2017. Fast forward to last month, and the message in a bottle was miraculously discovered by John Cowderman, who was clearing some wetlands in Upper Township about 10 miles away. Eventually, Ms. Spencer heard about the discovery after Cowderman posted about it on Facebook. They started swapping messages. She told WPVI Television that remembering the childhood prank brought back special memories about her sister, who had studied theater, gotten married, and continued creative pursuits like photography and jewelry making. That'll do it for this hour. For Nicole Murray, I'm Gordon Deal. 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
3: NBC News Radio, I'm Jim Forbes. The Senate has scheduled a hearing to reconsider the nomination of Todd Blanche to be U.S. Attorney General. The Senate Judiciary Committee posted on its website Friday night that an executive business meeting has been scheduled for Tuesday to reconsider the stalled nomination. Donald Trump's former personal attorney has been serving as acting attorney general, and the president has been pushing the Senate to make his job permanent. Passports featuring President Trump's face will now be offered by the State Department at application events across the country. The passport shows Trump leaning over the Resolute desk and is being offered as a limited edition to commemorate America's 250th anniversary. The State Department started issuing the passports in early July to people who applied in person at the Washington, D.C. Passport Agency. This week, the agency announced they are making an additional 250,000 passports in response to an overwhelming demand. The state of Delaware tops the list for tipping. Mark Mayfield has a story.
4: The restaurant app Toast analyzed transactions from their 171,000 locations to find the best and worst states when it comes to the tips that customers leave at full-service and quick-service restaurants. In the first quarter of this year, the average tip in the first state was slightly more than 22% overall, the highest in the nation. West Virginia came in second with an average of 21%, and New Hampshire came in third at just over 20%. California, dead last, with a combined tipping average of 17.3%. I'm Mark Mayfield.
3: And the NYPD is now using drones for shark patrols along city beaches. The drones will help New York police spot sharks and give lifeguards a heads up before they get too close to swimmers. There were 16 sightings off Rockaway Beach between July 1st and July 4th. I'm Jim Forbes.
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5: High temperatures reach up to 82 today under mainly sunny skies, northerly winds 10 to 20 miles an hour. Tonight, lows dip down to about 64. Ample sunshine expected. Tomorrow, high temperatures reach up to 86. Dry with temperatures near average Monday and Tuesday, and highs from the upper 80s to the low 90s. I'm staff meteorologist Ray Miller. Currently 66.
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0: Peter Fries of Family Farming in the focus here. This week's version of the American Family Farmer. I'm Doug Steffen with a dairy focus. Much of the discussion will be at the behest of a gentleman who has a farm, is doing a lot of the things that I was doing on my dairy farm to a point. So let's get into dairying, because there is a lot of focus. There ought to be trying to find signs of hope in the milk market or doing different things. This program is geared to American family farmers. I guess I don't define. Somebody sent me a note the other day and said, you don't define the family farmer well enough. I know what it means. It's not too helpful. I'm a family farmer, and I know who I am, and I know what I'm doing, and I try to present on the program people who not necessarily have the same philosophy, but who are in business, who represent what is a tradition in American farming. I am a traditionalist. I like the feel of being on the tractor. I like the feel of being out in the open. It's a great meditative state, frankly, that I get myself into. There is so many problems, though. Sometimes it's worrisome. Yesterday I was on the tractor for 4 or 5 hours, and I started thinking about things, and, you know, you get into this, okay, how are we going to pay this bill, or how are we going to do that job? And you can get yourself stuck there. I think you have to have certain faith in your abilities. And our job here is to underscore what you find your abilities and to stay with them. The idea of not only supporting family farmers and the people who are running farm businesses, but the locavore movement. These are the people who use our product, who like what we produce. They're the ones that we pay the most attention to. And we are here to talk about what grows, what you eat, why you make the food choices you do. That's part of what we focus on. So following the passion. I was speaking of passion, this is the time of year when you start to see a lot of ads for the annual county fair or the state fair. They happen the end of August, or they happen in September. Sometimes they run into October. But every year we get excited. Those of us who are in the farm business want to go see the cows, want to go see the horses, want to go see what's new. And so it's something that that I want to support, because I think that it's important for us to support each other in these endeavors. And besides the fact, it's kind of fun. Good food, most of the places. So, before we get to meet Jonathan White, who runs a farm called Bobolink Farm, and get into his philosophy, I wanted to share with you something that's going on in the state of Connecticut. And because I believe agriculture has become disrespected in the minds of the American, I don't know that they go out of the way, but every once in a while, well, I'm out in the field on a tractor, or I'm in a rural place, but in a suburban community. And so when people encounter me on the road, or the folks that work with me on one of my tractors going up and down the road or going into a field, often this happens, and it's more with younger people than not. There are those who take delight in making fun of you old hick on the tractor, you know, this kind of stuff, and laughing and giving you the finger, or, you know, just kind of stupid, disrespectful things that apply to those who are ignorant about where their food comes from. And this philosophy, if you will, or this mindset, is permeating our society to the point where not only do people not respect where their food comes from, but the government doesn't really either. And what's the quickest way out? You notice the last person to be appointed as a secretary was Secretary of Agriculture, Mr. Perdue, when Trump became the president. And it bothered me, because I think that we show through things like that a disrespect. It was kind of like an afterthought. Or at least it came across. Maybe it isn't or wasn't, but it came across that way. And so now the latest example of governments not dealing with the problems of where our food comes from is the state of Connecticut in a difficult financial bind. And when you look around at the problems they have there, that's probably an understatement. The legislature hasn't been able, this sounds familiar, to come up with any budget which is agreeable to both parties, so they're scrambling. to try to figure out how to run the state and move it forward, even without any kind of any kind of budget. And so what both sides are looking at is the elimination of the Department of Agriculture in the state of Connecticut. Now, Connecticut is, if you don't know, a very strong agricultural state. Beautiful areas in the northwestern part of the state, some of the south central and the eastern side of the state, fabulous dairy farms, fabulous truck farms. Pomfret is an area of Connecticut I'm familiar with. They get on 395 from Massachusetts. All those areas in there are great farm areas. But they're not able to come up with a solution for their problems. But because agriculture in Connecticut, even though it's had a resurgence in the last 10, 15, 20 years, and this is in part because of the support of the Ag Department, the rest of the people in the cities, Hartford, New Haven, the areas along the south coast, they don't have a clue as to what's going on. Their representatives don't have a clue, and they aren't focused on agriculture. So somebody suggested they eliminate the Department of Agriculture from the state budget, and now it looks like they're moving in that direction. Without support for agriculture, where does that state go? There are 1,200 dairy farms in Connecticut. That's like 10 times as many as are in Massachusetts. But, hey, gonzo. There just isn't the kind of support for agriculture, and that's why I'm doing this program, because we need to keep it more on the front page, more of a main component of how we think. So with that in mind, in a moment, we're going to meet Jonathan White, who's the son of a math professor and an editor. He's a cheese lover, and he decided he was going to put his love of cheese to work in a way that he can make a living running Bobolink Farm. So you're going to go to his website while we're having our conversation here. It's cowsoutside.com. Cowsoutside.com. So what do we take about your philosophy? Going to that website, Jonathan, what do we take away from the name of the website as to your philosophy of how to handle cows? They belong outside. They don't belong inside, right?
1: Well, actually, we turned when we bought this farm in 2010, we took the old dairy barn and turned it into a bakery. So there is no inside for the cows.
0: Okay.
1: Our cows, they live on pasture. They naturally reproduce because we keep the boys around, keep them intact. They give birth out on pasture. They come in once a day for milking.
0: Mm-hmm.
1: We don't milk during the winter. So once the grass is gone, which is usually sort of mid-November, always by Thanksgiving, we've stopped milking the cows. And then they start giving birth in March, and we start milking them right away. We leave the calves with their moms on pasture until they're 8 to 12 weeks old.
0: Really?
1: Yeah, so we're pretty unconventional.
0: Mm-hmm. Well, let me give you a little, this is sort of an insight into where I come from, so we can have some simpatico here.
1: Sure.
0: I've been around cows all of my life. I have a farm. If you go to a website, my farm is Eastley, E-A-S-T-L-E-I-G-H, EastleyFarm.com. For about 7-8 years after the milk market crashed, I sold raw milk and cheeses and things on the farm and loved it, but it became so expensive in the circumstance that I am, in the geographic expense of being where I am, that I stopped doing it, although there's a part of me that would like to do it again.
1: And where is your farm?
0: I'm outside of Boston, a town called Framingham. Not unlike your, about an hour or so out of New York City, right?
1: Sure, yeah. We're just a little over an hour. Yeah.
0: So what does that do to the value of that 150 acres that you have and the pressure to develop it?
1: Yeah, well, first of all, we started our business and our herd in 2002 on a rented farm.
0: Mm-hmm.
1: And we purchased this farm. Then we then

0: went about 8 years of shopping for farmlands. And the farm I'm sitting on now, which we bought in 2010, was the one where we went, aha,
1: yeah.
0: This is the one.
1: Right.
0: And the reason we chose this is a couple things. First of all, we wanted proximity to our market, which is New York City, not primarily, although we sell nationally. And number two, I was looking for a farm that just laid the way I wanted it. The rented farm that we had been on was prone to flooding. And as you know, wet ground is not very good for cows.
1: No.
0: This is a lovely hilltop farm. It's 187 acres, including the woodlands. About 150 of it is now permanent pasture.
1: Right.
0: And it has three ravines, in it, which are actually not natural ravines. They're the result of 100 years of tillage on a shale hill.
1: Really?
0: Yeah. One of them is right behind the barn. And I think if they had continued growing crops on that hill, the barn probably would have eventually been washed into the Delaware. But in any case, that ravine was kind of, that was the first thing where my wife looked at me and said, oh, my God, you've been talking about that. You know, we wanted a farm where there was a refuge for the cows during that dangerous time, which, contrary to belief, and I'm sure you know this, but maybe your listeners don't, cows are fine in the winter. Okay.
1: Yep.
0: If the ground is frozen, doesn't matter how cold it is. As long as they're well fed, if their bellies are full of good hay,
1: yep.
0: And the ground is solid, they're fine. When it's just above freezing and raining, and the wind is blowing, that's when they are subject to hypothermia.
1: We had when I stopped my operation here during that horrible winter when we had literally 11 feet of snow. And 30 degree below zero temperatures. And even though my cows are outside, they have shelter, they couldn't handle it. And I just said, enough of this. So, but I understand the philosophy, and it really does work. We'll talk more about how that works and how you might, if you're a dairy person, get some great ideas from Jonathan White as we continue here on this week's edition of The American Family Farmer.

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1: It's Elizabeth Miller here from Calitrin. 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I say all the time, you could not have a successful company for almost 30 years if it didn't work. Do you feel like you have to continually convince people?
2: 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They come back to it when they need it. 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

0: and temperature to what's going on the farm, on the family farm in America. I'm Doug Steffen. This week our focus is on Bobolink Farm in suburban New York, out in New Jersey. I was looking, Jonathan White, at a story of what's going on in Vermont this week. They have the on-farm Olympics, where they have... This would be something good for all of us to do. This gets the public involved, but the public can't participate. They can just watch as the farmers fight with each other, or not fight, but they compete with each other, various things like rolling wrapped round bales. Most people, they see, they think they're big mushrooms or they're big marshmallows when they see them on the side of the road. In fact, it's baleage, could be dry hay or baleage hay that's wrapped in plastic, and they're generally, they weigh about 1,000 pounds. Is that how you feed? What do you do, by the way, on your farm for winter feed? You don't milk. You're doing what a lot of other people are doing, frankly. They're milking in season. I thought about this, but I never could get everybody in sync with it. So we never had our calving operation in the wintertime. We'd stop around Thanksgiving, with Thanksgiving to Christmas, then not start again until the 1st of April. But we still milk through the winter. But you've figured it out and gotten to it. So all your cows dry off around Thanksgiving, and you've bred them so that they're going to freshen in April. Is that, if I'm putting two and two together, that's what you're doing, right?
1: Well, in theory, yeah.
0: Right, there you go.
1: Actually, we're a bit further south than you and a little bit more inland. So we actually aim for calving to begin on March 1st, which is usually after the real threat of bad winter storms is over. And although I have to tell you, in the past, you know, it's funny, as Wendell Berry likes to say, you know, success in agriculture comes from taking solution, combining problems into solutions. Well,
0: yes.
1: Sometimes you solve one problem and create another one. So after that horrible winter that you described,
0: yes,
1: which was not quite as bad for us, but it was pretty bad. That winter we struggled with getting the young stock well enough fed to keep their condition up over the winter,
0: mm-hmm.
1: And so I ended up setting up a hay wagon with an electric wire at about shoulder height around it, so that the young stock didn't have to compete with the big guys for hay. And then we'd also put out dry molasses and kelp for them to free choice, although they ate very little of it. I just felt better knowing that, you know.
0: It's much better for their digestion, though. Kelp is seaweed, and seaweed's great for their digestion, but they don't like it necessarily. Yeah.
1: Yeah. Well, I figured if they craved it, they'd eat it. So in any case, that worked so well that our winter body condition on the yearling heifers stayed well enough that we had a whole bunch of early births this year. So,
0: oh, good.
1: In the past, during the winter, once we dry everybody off, we put them all together in a winter herd, you know, bulls, cows, yearlings, everybody, one big happy family. And we just presumed that the yearlings wouldn't come into heat until they hit the clover in the spring, which generally, you know, brings them back into
0: heat. That's a risky proposition.
1: Well, you know, it worked really well up until we solved the winter feeding problem. So, you know, the old saying, babies take 9 months.

0: months, but the first one can come anytime.
1: Right.
0: So we had five early births this winter. But you know, live and learn. So now we have the convent herd.
1: Yeah.
0: All the young ladies are going to be locked away for the winter, away from the
1: convent herd. Wow. So how many cows do you have altogether?
0: We're around 120 altogether.
1: Mm-hmm. Yep. All right. I was milking about 120 and had at one point in time about 500 at one point. We were using 800 acres of land all over central and western Massachusetts. It became craziness. But it sounds like you've got your thing pretty locked in pretty tight. We're going to talk about a program that Jonathan White has that combines the talents of cows and the problem of autism coming up in the next half hour of The American Family Farmer.
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8: NBC News Radio, I'm Lisa Taylor. New U.S. military strikes against Iran could begin sometime this weekend. The Wall Street Journal says President Trump has ordered the military to carry out new strikes intended to convince Tehran to surrender. CBS News says the strikes could be the harshest campaign to date against energy infrastructure in Iran, including oil refineries and power plants. All-time daily heat records could be broken this weekend across the American West. Forecasters are predicting above-normal heat Saturday and Sunday from the Southwest Desert to the Canadian border. Extreme heat warnings have been posted in Arizona, Nevada, Utah, and Southern California, where temperatures in the lower elevations could reach 120 degrees in some places. Forecasters will be looking at Death Valley, which could hit 123 degrees on Sunday. On Monday, the extreme heat is expected to shift eastward toward the southern plains and the Gulf states. Lisa Taylor, NBC News Radio.
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0: 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I'm going to guess that you and your wife that I'm looking at. Shall I assume that? I don't want to assume too much, but...
1: Same girl for 35 years.
0: There you go. So what breed are you using?
1: Well, that's a good question. because modern cows aren't so good at grazing, what we did is we started our own sort of herd book.
0: Really?
1: We were given a Kerry bull in 2004, and we used a Kerry bull to breed our Guernsey, Jersey, Ayrshire, Brown Swiss, Dutch Belted, Milky Shorthorn, and Dexters.
0: And combo.
1: The thing is, the Kerry is such an old breed; it's pretty much the direct descendant of the wild Auroch, which is ancient Celts domesticated in like 2800 BC or something. It's such old genetics that it's pretty predominant. So at this point, you know, how many generations, like 12, 13 generations later, they look remarkably like Kerrys. And then we have a Guernsey looking one every now and then, and a Holstein looking, or actually Ayrshire looking one every now and then. But so, basically, if you look at, actually the best place to look at photos of the farm would be on Facebook, because we post new photos to Facebook all the time if you just do Bobolink Dairy.
0: So Facebook.com/Bobolink Dairy.
1: That should do it.
0: All right. And so the reason I ask you, you make a good point. Yeah. I have found that I have raised Jerseys over the years. I grew up on Guernseys, and Guernseys became finicky, kind of difficult. They used to be more hardy, and for a while they sort of... for whatever the reason, had that bred out of them, and they weren't that hardy. And so I went to Jerseys. Now the new Guernseys are bigger. They're almost like Normandies in a lot of ways, but they stayed fairly true. I don't find them personality-wise to be to my liking. I am one of those people that I become very close to my cows. I raise them like they were my pets, and I protect them. I don't slaughter them at the end of their life. And so I don't care to have the same sort of aura around them. So I like Jerseys for that reason. But it's harder and harder. The reason I bring it up is because it's harder and harder to find good Jerseys around.
1: Yeah. You need to pay us a visit.
0: I do. Yeah, I think you're right.
1: Seriously.
0: I think I will come down and come in. So let's let me just give people a little idea as to where you came from, because you're not a farm guy. The background for you and your wife as far as where you grew up, how you grew up, and what intrigued you about becoming a dairyman?
1: Well, what drove me to being a dairyman was wanting 100% grass-fed milk. I became a farmer in 2002, but I began making cheese in 1989, and I actually quit my day job in 93 and have been a professional cheesemaker ever since.
0: What was your day job before that?
1: I was an engineer. I was designing medical devices and automation systems and telecommunications and all kinds of stuff. I was an electrical engineering dilettante. And my wife, by the way, trained in ballet and modern dance. So,
0: oh, wow.
1: So, which is great training for, choreographing the cows.
0: Yeah.
1: So when she herds the cows, they all start on the same foot. You know.
0: Mm-hmm.
1: So in breeding the Kerrys, though, what the Kerrys brought to the picnic was a couple of things. First of all, they're very smart cows. They have very strong intuitive intellect, which cows out on pasture need that. They, yeah. you know, they need their social order.
0: Yeah.
1: They also live forever. In fact, I was given in 2004, when I was given the bull, I was also given half a dozen old ladies,
0: really?
1: Like ancient registered Kerries, one of whom I still have. Her name is Cersei, and she hasn't lactated in a few years, but she has a calf every spring. And God willing, this spring she'll have another calf, and she'll turn 30.
0: God love her. Oldest cow I ever had here was a 23-year-old Jersey who hadn't lactated for, I think, 8 years before she died, but she was a fabulous cow. She was the great, the grand dam, if you will. They're hardy cows, though. These Kerries are very hardy.
1: They're very hardy. And, you know, as a cheesemaker, I started with some Guernseys because I love the milk.
0: Yeah.
1: But the problem with Guernseys is since about the 1950s, they've been show cows.
0: Yeah.
1: And they've been bred for looks. And then for a while there, people tried to breed them to compete on milk production, and they're just not built for it. I actually have a photo of the Waukesha, Wisconsin Grand Champion from 1904, which was a little Guernsey named Hulu. And she's a tiny cow, and she gave 10,000 pounds of milk.
0: Wow.
1: And I just I look at that photo, and I forget how many pounds, 600 pounds of butterfat or something. I look at that photo, and it's like, gosh, I wish I had that cow. Yeah. But I think the Guernsey was bred up into Barbie. You know, they were bred for looks and not brains.
0: Yeah.
1: And they've lost their ability to raise calves. Realize my cows suckle their calves. They raise the calves. We just had calf number 44, born this morning, by the way.
0: Yeah. Was it a heifer or a bull?
1: It was a heifer, but we like the bulls too.
0: Keep the bulls.
1: We keep the good bulls. The bad bulls, the boys that distinguish themselves through bad behavior or rampant stupidity, become suckled veal.
0: There you go.
1: So
0: look out for those men.
1: The boys.
0: The men who become who are victims of rampant stupidity. They're two-legged and they're four-legged. Hold on a moment, because Jonathan, I want to talk to you about your son Jacob and how that all factors into your operation there as we continue the pursuit of information about how this gentleman has made a go of it with his wife and his family in a very competitive business but a great marketplace for what he's doing, the suburban New York area, 43 past the hour. It's Elizabeth Miller here from Calitrin. Calitrin is the number one way to naturally lose weight. What do you tell people about their expectations? Do people need convincing, or does it just make sense?
2: When you really think about it, especially when it comes to weight loss, you don't gain it all overnight, and you're not going to lose it all overnight, not if you want to maintain it and keep it off. So with Calitrin, it's all about losing weight the right way, the healthy way, and it's steady. So the first month is all about giving your body back what it needs. It's healing. It's rebuilding. You're revving up your metabolism. You do notice a lot of the side benefits in the first month of the better sleep, the less joint pain, more energy, and then steady weight loss after that.
0: Go to toploss.com. 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Now, 46 past the hour, the American Family Farmer. I'm Doug Steffen with Jonathan White, who has a son named Jacob, who's 23 years old, who's autistic. So how has that played into what you and your wife and your family have done on your farm?
1: It evolved. When Jacob was young, he loved cows, and I think he liked their size and all that. Jake is, as you said, he's 23. He's about 6'1". He's a big guy. He's barely verbal, and unfortunately, he's also self-injurious. And when he was smaller, when he had, you know, he gets frustrated because he has this huge communication incapacity. And he gets frustrated, and he starts biting his hand and hitting his head. And when he got large enough that I could no longer keep him from hurting himself, And Nina, my wife and I, started getting injured ourselves in the process. He was never aggressive towards us, but if we tried to stop him from hurting himself, he would lash out at us. So he's actually not living on the farm currently. He's living in a group home campus where there's enough trained adults that when he needs to be restrained for his own safety, you know, that can happen.
0: Right.
1: What we're working on right now, though, and we're very much in the early stages, we're working with a group of parents of other individuals with the same needs at establishing a farm along the lines of a Camp Hill farm where these guys will have something to do every day, because keeping them occupied, even with something as simple as hand milling wheat for bread or weeding a garden or whatever, that's the key to helping them manage the behaviors, is they just need to be kept busy. Mm-hmm. And institutions aren't particularly good at, they're good at training people to restrain our kids, but they're not very good at engaging them. And because Jacob did grow up on a farm and was engageable in agricultural stuff early, we're working with a group of parents, and hopefully within the next few years we'll establish a farm community where able-bodied people who want to farm, mm-hmm. And there's lots of them around, can be paired off with people that need to be cared for, which is kind of the old extended family farm, so that's where that's headed for now. One other thing I'd like to mention is Bobolink Dairy is part of the

0: dairy grazing apprenticeship program. Are you aware of that?
1: No.
0: DGA? Yeah, there's it's the first agricultural apprenticeship program ever approved by the U.S. Department of Labor.
1: Wow.
0: And our local version of it is being run out of PASA, Pennsylvania Association for Sustainable Agriculture.
1: Mm-hmm.
0: And so I'm a grazing master, so-called, and I have currently one apprentice and may have a second one coming on soon.
1: All right. So maybe you check it out. I'm going to come down, I think, and visit you. I think that would be a good trip. So go to www.cowsoutside.com to find more about how Jonathan White runs Bobolink Farm. Thank you for being here, Jonathan, on the American Family Farmer.

0: It's Elizabeth Miller here from Calatrin. You know, one of the things that I know people like to see are the success stories. 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

7:53 after the hour here on the American Family Farmer Program. 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This portion of the program is aimed at giving you some of my thoughts about an issue or issues that are near and dear to all of us that are small family farmers. And one of the things that I have found myself not becoming apoplectic about, but I'm as active, if not more so, than I ever have been when it comes to glyphosate. And I guess maybe I'm listening to some of my friends who use it or have used it, and they have the benefits and yada, yada. So is this an all-or-nothing fight? The conversation is framed that way, to be sure. We're told that American agriculture comes to a halt if glyphosate isn't used. And it's been, you know, Trump used it as a matter of national security, which is bunkum. So that's one side. And then the folks that we are serving, that is the people who are buying the food that we produce, are very uncomfortable with the amount of chemical exposure that comes from food that more often than not is coming from the huge growers and the big ag companies. But then on the other side of that is the chemical company itself seeking liability protection. That is, they want a law passed that when people get sick and die because of their agrochemicals, that they won't be sued and they don't have to put aside, like Bayer has done, $7 billion. I always love this when somebody says, the fact of the matter is, that means they're BSing you. But really and truly, there is a question that has been put to the administration about whether there's a middle ground or not, because Kennedy, for one, the Secretary of Health, doesn't like using these agrochemicals, and he's lobbied against it. I don't think Brooke Rollins, who's Secretary of Agriculture, knows enough one way or another. She's just doing what she was told. So anyway, what is going on here is something I don't know that there are two positions, frankly. With me, there aren't. The farmer sprays this stuff to kill weeds. Got it. Does it have to be sprayed before you plant? Is that better? What happens to the land itself when all this stuff is sprayed on it? I think I've, over the years, talked about some things. When I was in Ohio in school, I was very involved in agricultural pursuits while I was going to Heidelberg College, a lot of ag in that area, northwest Ohio. And so I remember somebody inviting me to, because I was working on a farm, and I don't know as I was invited, I just was interested, and so I took part in something with one of the board of trustee members at the time, who was a farmer, who knew what I thought about this stuff even when I was a kid. And so we visited a farm, actually one of them was his farm, that had used at one point in time glyphosate. That was the earlier years when Roundup was just being used, and then a field that didn't have any chemicals on it. And the land that had the chemicals was crusty and hard like clay. And the land

0: where they hadn't used any chemicals was soft and powdery and looked like stuff would grow in it easily. Now, the stuff that was clay didn't have any weeds, but the soil itself had lost components that help us be healthy by eating the food that comes out of that ground. If you go back in history to when glyphosate was first used, it was in the 1950s. There was a lot of research that was being done in the pharmaceutical area. And so it binds, it's a chelating agent, it binds minerals. It was used to clean industrial systems and pipes and stuff. And so in the late 60s, it was commercially started as Roundup, and there were, you know, patents describing the antimicrobial properties, yada, yada. So the chemical has moved through a lot of industries and applications since the 50s for sure. And now, do you want something that was used to clean pipes sprayed directly onto food crops? I certainly don't. There ought to be a better way to get rid of the weeds and stuff. I know there isn't an easier way, but is there a better way? I think that's the question. And we ought not to be complacent about this. We ought to understand what's going on to our food system and what we're doing to human health by using this stuff. I'm very, as I said, I think I'm pretty knowledgeable about this, and there's nothing about it that I like that makes good sense. That's my thought on the update regarding glyphosate and Roundup here on the American Family Farmer program at 59 after the hour.
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4: NBC News Radio, I'm Lisa Taylor. New U.S. military strikes against Iran can begin sometime this weekend. The Wall Street Journal says President Trump has ordered the military to carry out new strikes intended to convince Tehran to surrender. CBS News says the strikes could be the harshest campaign to date against energy infrastructure in Iran, including oil refineries and power plants. The report says the attacks would mark a major escalation in the U.S. war with Iran. All-time daily heat records could be broken this weekend. Forecasters are predicting above normal heat Saturday and Sunday from the Southwest Desert to the Canadian border. In Arizona, Nevada, Utah, and Southern California, where temperatures in the lower elevations could reach 120 degrees in some places. On Monday, the extreme heat is expected to shift eastward toward the Southern Plains and the Gulf states. The president's pick for attorney general is still on hold. For now, Jim Forbes has more.
5: The Senate has scheduled a hearing to reconsider the nomination of Todd Blanche to be U.S. Attorney General. The Senate Judiciary Committee posted on its website Friday night that an executive business meeting has been scheduled for Tuesday to reconsider the stalled nomination. The president has been pushing the Senate to make his job permanent.
4: Police in Arizona have released the contents of two ransom notes sent by someone who claimed to be Nancy Guthrie's kidnapper. Liz Kreutz reports.
6: The sheriff's department says that these notes reveal distinctive patterns of word choice, syntax, and phrasing, and that they provide insight into the suspect's mindset and motives. For instance, they do point out the evolution of the writer's tone. There's definitely that shift between the first and second note. Officials absolutely are hoping these clues could jumpstart new tips.
4: The first note was sent on February 2nd, the day after Nancy Guthrie went missing, and it asked for millions of dollars in Bitcoin to have her returned safe. A second note release claimed Guthrie had died and said she was buried in nature while saying they were truly sorry. You're listening to the latest on NBC News Radio.

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10: 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Spencer DePuy with you this morning. We'll review what happened in the markets, including analysis on the week's trade. We'll also have the Kansas Farm Bureau weekend, plus an update on the news headlines and check of the weekend weather forecast. Greg Coggy will be joined by Scarlett Madinger with the Kansas Livestock Association for the latest edition of the Kansas Livestock Scene. 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

0: services with Kansas Corn joins us. She'll be discussing the work Kansas Corn is doing for the on-farm research and ending and previewing the Kansas Corn Summer Listening Tour in Scott City and Sublette on August 11th. That's all coming up on the Early Morning Agriculture Roundup right here on 580 WIBW and FM 104.9. Getting a check of the markets for the week. Kansas cattle trade saw Friday cleanup sales of $233 below the asking prices on the table Friday at $235+, with weekly sales at mostly $231 to $232. Colorado Fed got on those sales. Texas, Oklahoma, Panhandle cattle saw no Friday cleanup sales with asking prices at $235+. Weekly sales also at mostly $231 to $232. Nebraska cattle trade saw Friday light dress cleanup sales between $365 and $368, equal to the bids but lower than the asking prices of $370. Weekly live sales at $232 in Nebraska and dress sales at mostly $365. Cattle slaughter for the week, 505,000. That's 9,000 less than a week ago and 31,000 less than a year ago. Choice weights on the box, beef, 88 cents higher at $361.38 on a round of 82 choice and select loads. Iowa, Minnesota cash markets on New Market Report. Iowa, Minnesota direct hog carcass market trended 80 cents lower with a weighted average of $100.78. And the Western Corn Belt cash market trended 10 cents higher with base carcass prices at $101.15. Hog slaughter for the week, 2,252,000. That's 5,000 more than a week ago and 61,000 less than a year ago. Let's get an analysis as to what happened on the markets this week as we had a country futures in Frankfort with Daryl Holliday. Take it away, Daryl.
1: Lower across the board in the grain sector, specifically big drops in the soybean complex and then some big drops in the wheat market late after the wheat market actually had some rallies at midweek. It ended up being significantly lower also, but just completely, but definitely lower across the board. The big picture, lots of things going on. Obviously, the U.S.-Iran situation, Russia, Ukraine, all having an impact, but they started kind of in one position at the beginning of the week, and then it kind of became a little bit different. What I mean by that is Russia-Ukraine was very intense, and at times it gave wheat a big rally because we'd hit, they'd bomb each other's ports or their ships, and that would push the wheat market higher. And then when the end of the week came, we still were seeing Ukraine finding alternative routes for export or different, and even some Russian wheat finding its way on the marketplace, offers being made, people taking it. Despite the fact that, you know, the attacks were still going on, and that really pressured wheat market. The world wheat price dropped pretty substantially late in the week, and that pushed wheat down. Matter of fact, our close on Friday was the close on hard red winter was the lowest price we'd seen since July 15th. So that, which is really when the Russian Ukraine thing really heated up. So the market really ended up lower. Corn and beans were primarily driven by the fact that we just seen that weather change. As we came into the week, you could see the EU model was right, which had shown the GFS was wrong. The ridge was moving, going to move south as we went through the week, and there was going to be significantly more rain across the plains, central northern plains, which there were, and then eventually would move into the Corn Belt. And that's exactly what it did. And ever so gradually, the market went lower. The beans were down early pretty in the week because it had a big weather premium that it got put in. It extracted it quick. And it remained under pressure. We did see some strength, a little bounce off the lows on Friday, but we were still lower on the day, but we didn't. On the soybean side, we did it, and we were under pressure despite the fact we did see some China business. We saw some that reported as unknown, some to China. It wasn't massive amounts, but I'm going to expect to post about a half million tons, and we still seeing on the weekly export sales report some good export number or export sales to China. There's still a lot of concern about China as a whole. What's going on is that they have been, at this point, they're still buying. It's their grain company, the government grain company, that's buying it, and then they're turning around and auctioning off the older reserve grain. And that older reserve grain, they had one of their biggest auctions ever on Friday, and the amount of the beans offered, I think there were 500,000 tons offered, and only half was even bought. There's no interest in the other half, and they're going to have another big auction. So we'll see how that goes, but that's a pressuring influence. That's the

issue I think you see with it, if China ever decides they're not going to do this, we still have lots of issues between China and the United States regarding Iran. That always makes the market a little bit nervous. But on the wheat side specifically, despite all those issues we talked about between Russia and Ukraine, we're not really seeing, even when the price was going up and we have issues at the forefront, we haven't seen any business, any export business run to the U.S., and I think that also was a pressuring incident. But in the end, the pressuring side of the market was the corn and soybean markets. The supply outlook looks different as we began the week. We did have the condition ratings on last Monday were lower and quite consistently lower, but the market really didn't rally much off of that. Actually, were lower because they saw these cooler temperatures and more rainfall coming in. The outlook next week still looking at it's changed quite a bit, and it looks like we're going to still continue to see some moisture, and maybe the ridge keep pushing itself to the southeast part of Texas. That is still uncertain. I think that could be the thing that could surprise us come Sunday night. I don't think the models are as clear as they were in my mind a week ago. On the week, September corn closed at 441, down 23 cents. December corn closed at 463, down 23. Once again, a 23-cent carry from D's oversap is a negative, and it indicates that we certainly know on the future side, no supply tightness at all. As a matter of fact, a very high carry level as we go into the next month. The September corn will be open for delivery. August soybeans 1172, down 75. November beans down 66 on the week at 1187. September Kansas City wheat 708, down 37. And the new crop 27, down 36, closing at 737. September crude oil 84.67, down 464. So it was lower. Of course, it wasn't like the tension got in. It wasn't like the Strait of Hormuz was open, but we seem to see things just calm down at times, and then the oil market's kind of in its equilibrium in that mid-80 area. On the grain side, or on the livestock side, of course, the cattle started the week with lots of new news. We came off of cattle on feeder report that was a little friendly, a cattle inventory report that was a little bit friendly, and then we got news USDA was going to open up the border for cattle, live cattle in Arizona, Douglas, Arizona, and not quite likely we'd go to New Mexico port, in other words, the western ports. On August 24th, they'd be probably moving rather slow. There's a lot of process to it, but that pressured the market. Didn't matter what the cattle on feed report or anything said. But we also had a lot of extreme heat and humidity over the weekend. We saw a lot of death loss in the feedlots. And that and weight gains affected the heat was one thing, but the humidity was extremely high all the way from South Dakota all down into Texas. That was a situation we hadn't seen in a long time. Still dealing with that in the South as we ended the week. And so when the pounds are coming off, and we also have lost a lot of cattle prior to slaughter. So that's not certainly a bad situation. So the market had to deal with all of that. I think as we put the lows in on Monday, turned around and rallied out of those lows a little bit on Monday, but still a lot of pressure, especially in those back-end cattle. But did seem to pull most of those losses back out. Ended up, steady or a little bit lower on the back-end feeder cattle, the back-end live cattle. But the front-end all ended up higher on the wheat because the cash fundamentals got better. Packers needed, wanted cattle. The beef firmed up a little bit. Packers were short of cattle. They were trying to buy them early, really cheap because of the bad news, and nobody really would sell down there. And as we ended the week, we saw bids move up to 233, 34 area. And with stronger fundamentals. So the overall beef cutout was choppy. The pork was a little bit lower. Hogs were lower, but they did come off the lows that we saw on Thursday. That was the big sell-off day, but we got about half those losses back. As the cutout's still pretty decent, it's acting a little better. Of course, the bellies are trying to lead the way because that August is certainly the belly time or the bacon time that we usually see those prices improve. On the week, August cattle 231.75, up 468 on the week. October up 475 at 227.25. August feeder cattle 348.02, up 267. October feeders 335.35, down 85. All of those cattle contracts, whether they're up or down, were way off the Monday lows.

0: sharp money losses we had early off the news, off of the Mexican live cattle, the import being dropped, import ban being dropped, and we're and the fact that they're going to open up a couple of ports in late August. August hogs, $98.85, down $4. In October hogs, $84.85, down $4.20 on the week. 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
1: Thanks, Daryl. Closing grain bids Cargill of Topeka on Friday. Wheat finished down 23 cents at $6.73. Corn finished down 5 cents at $4.26. Milo also finishing up 5 cents at $4.03. Soybeans finishing down 5 cents, $11.52. Coming up on Monday's Ag Issues, Roger McCohen, Professor of Agriculture Law and Taxation at the Washburn University School of Law, will be Greg's guest. We'll have more coming up next on the Early Morning Agriculture Roundup right here on 580 WIBW and FM 104.9.
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8: I'm Kel Chapman. Here are the latest headlines from 12 News. We're just a few days away from the August 4th primary coming up on Tuesday. Checking in on Sedgwick County voting numbers, so far over 22,000 people have already cast their votes. A little over 16,000 people have voted early in person. About 7,000 mail-in ballots have been returned out of over 14,000 sent out. Remember, if you're voting by mail, the 3-day grace period will stand for this election. This means your mail-in ballot will be considered if it arrives at your county's election office up to 3 days after the election. Just make sure it's postmarked by Election Day. And if you still want to vote early in the primary election, satellite locations across Sedgwick County will be open today, 9 a.m. to 1 p.m. On Monday, you can vote at the election office in Northeast Wichita only from 8 a.m. to noon.
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10: High temperatures reach up to 82 today under mainly sunny skies, northerly winds 10 to 20 miles an hour. Tonight, lows dip down to about 64. Ample sunshine expected. Tomorrow, high temperatures reach up to 86. Dry with temperatures near average Monday and Tuesday, and highs from the upper 80s to the low 90s. I'm Staff Meteorologist Ray Miller. Right now, it's 66 degrees.
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4: We're back on the early morning agriculture roundup here on 580 WIBW. Greg Akagi with you this morning. And right now it's time for the Kansas livestock scene. And joining us in studio, Scarlett Mayinger, Vice President of Communications with the Kansas Livestock Association. You know, we picked the right time to do this in the aspect of it is much cooler than if we would have done the same Monday or Tuesday of this week.
5: That is the truth. Boy, we started this week in a sauna for sure. It was very hot and very humid.
4: Kind of reminded me, for me, the days growing up in Southwest Kansas,
5: mm-hmm.
4: for you down in Texas.
5: Right, right, for sure. Yeah, those days of 100 and some odd degrees, and yeah, you did not want to be outside doing anything.
4: Yeah. Absolutely. All right, let's get to it. First thing we're going to talk about, of course, a lot of association with it, but people are knowing the name Douglas, Arizona a lot more because of the fact that it's one of the first ports that will be open up here on August the 24th. But in addition to that, an announcement of a new sterile fly dispersal facility, too.
5: That's right. U.S. Ag Secretary Brooke Rollins, of course, visited Douglas, Arizona earlier this week. Was at the port of entry there, and while there, she announced that USDA has a commitment to invest $25 million in building a new sterile fly dispersal facility in that area. And this will, of course, complement existing investments in Texas. Of course, there's one going up in Texas now, and then already one in Mexico and Panama. And so it will just add to our ability to combat new world screwworm threats, of course, along that border. And she said that USDA was going to continue to work closely with the Arizona Department of Ag and state leaders to identify the specific location for the facility and develop a plan for it. And she kind of reiterated that, you know, that APHIS and Arizona State personnel have really been working in that area doing trappings of flies over the past year, and they've submitted nearly 1,000 flies, none of which were identified as New World screwworm. And they're going to continue to do that and conduct those extensive coordination exercises and preparedness plannings, just making sure they are prepared if and when, New World screwworm reaches that region. But, you know, they chose that Douglas port to be the first one open because it borders the state in Mexico that is probably the most well-run animal health-wise that it could be. And so they knew that was probably the most protected port, if you will. And so that's why they chose it to be the first one to open. And so they've been safe. I think I saw that the closest active New World screwworm case to that port is over 300 miles away. And like I said, it borders Sonora, which is the Mexican state that has a really strong animal health system. And I believe they said it has for many years. Like, this isn't something new. And so it meets all of their protocols. And, you know, each animal that's coming in is going to undergo multiple veterinary inspections. And I guess that port is set up well to handle that. And so there was a lot going on in Douglas, Arizona, I believe, over the last few days. And it sounds like a lot will go on here in the near future.
4: Yeah, indeed. And that's the thing, is we still have until August 24th.
5: Right.
4: Before it officially opens. We hope nothing goes right. bad.
5: Right. And USDA, I think, has been real clear in that it's still a very flexible timeline because a lot is contingent on Mexico, you know, following through with what they've said they're going to do and things like that. And so it's still flexible, right? I mean, they've given us the date of August 24th, but I know if there's anything that gives them pause, they've said, you know, they won't open it. And so there's still a little less, I guess, than a month before anything official happens.
4: Pardon my cough there. That's Scarlett Vinegar with the Kansas Livestock Association, our guest on the Kansas Livestock Scene here on 580 WIBW. I totally forgot to mention, it is the month of August right now, by the way.
5: It is. It is.
4: And that means field days are coming up, and
5: right.
4: the first one is coming up here pretty soon.
5: That's right, August 13th for the first KLA, Kansas State University Ranch Management Field Day near Burton. McCurry Angus Ranch is going to be our host for that one. Of course, that ranch is owned and operated by John and Melody McCurry and John's mother, Mary. And we really appreciate them hosting our first field day of 2026. And just a couple of things that are going to be on the program that day will be educational sessions that are going to highlight virtual fencing technology. I think that's something that's really taken off in the industry. A lot of people are trying different virtual fencing options. And then there's going to be a panel discussion on reducing woody encroachment in grasslands. And then there's going to be an outlook for the cattle market, what the latest numbers are, what it's going to look like moving forward. The McCurrys have actually been working on a new project with Halter, which is a virtual fencing company. And so John McCurry, along with a couple of staff members from Halter, are going to discuss how the McCurrys are using GPS-enabled collars on their cattle to manage their pasture rotations and just to reduce labor in general in their intensive grazing program. And I think they can do a lot just from their phone, which is pretty amazing. And so, you know, anybody in attendance is going to have the opportunity to ask questions, of course, and then they're going to have the opportunity to view a circle of Bermuda grass there on the ranch where this technology has been employed. And then, like I said, there's going to be a market outlook provided. We're going to have Cattle Facts Vice President of Industry Relations and Analysis, Kevin Good, actually on hand at the field day to give us that market outlook and discuss what the industry might look like over the next 5, 10, and 20 years, which I feel like it could be a daunting task, but those fellows at Cattle Facts do a really nice job of being able to look ahead. And he's also going to discuss global beef production trends and how they impact the U.S. cattle industry. And then finally, the producer panel is going to provide their perspective on combating woody encroachment. They're going to discuss some of the successes and challenges they've had in dealing with these invasive plant species. So I think it's going to be a really great field day. It's going to cover a wide range of topics, which I think is good. And so I just encourage people to come in and enjoy that. The field day is supposed to start at 3:30, and that's Central Time, of course. And, of course, it'll end with a free beef dinner, as we always do. And any and all livestock producers and others involved in the business are, of course, invited to attend. So if you want more information and, like, specific directions on how to get there and things like that, go to kla.org and then click on Events and Meetings. Just go to the field day listed at McCurry Angus Ranch, and there'll be a whole flyer there to give you all the information. And then we'll have our next one on August 27th.
4: And it's going to be a great time at both and an informative time at both.
5: That's right. That's right.
4: Most definitely. All right. Well, it's this time of year. We talk about scholarship winners as well, scholarship recipients, that is. Mm-hmm. But it's a last name that I know many, many people are very familiar with.
5: That's right. Leo Dedonder of Admire was awarded a Hydrobed $1,000 scholarship through the Kansas Livestock Foundation. He's going to be a freshman at K-State, just right here around the corner as school's about to start. And Leo is the son of Kevin and Misty Dedonder. And this scholarship, the scholarship funds for this one are generated through proceeds from the auction of an Acrossbed toolbox. And Hydrobed has been generous and given us this toolbox to auction off numerous years in a row. And so this one, of course, was auctioned off last year at convention, and the proceeds from it went to fund this scholarship. So we congratulate Leo, and we thank Hydrobed for the partnership.
4: Yeah, if you go to stores and you see a lot of school supplies, well, there's a reason why.
5: That's right. We are right around the corner.
4: Yeah, literally. Yeah. Most definitely. Well, another thing we love to talk about as well, not only whoever is the recipient of it, but who the finalists are. We're talking about the Leopold Awards.
5: That's right. This is a really unique award that's given each year here in Kansas, and it's the Kansas Leopold Conservation Award, and three finalists have been selected for that. And, of course, the award is named in honor of conservationist Aldo Leopold, and it recognizes landowners who really inspire others with their dedication to improving their environment and their natural resources. So the three finalists for the award are DL Cattle Company of Fredonia, and DL Cattle Company is owned by Daryl and Jody Donahue, and of course they employ various amounts of practices, management practices to ensure the health and well-being of their land and livestock, including things like prescribed fire, cedar removal, pond protection, no-till farming, cover crop grazing, cross fencing, persistent control of invasive species, things like that. The second finalist is Phil Estep of Janus Farms and Chateau Creek Winery near Cherryvale, and he has built a diverse conservation-focused cow-calf operation. And it integrates things like timber and wildlife management, grassland restoration, hay production, and he does a lot of value-added products from the farm's forest and vineyard. And then the third finalist are Glenn and Barbara Walker. They own Walker Ranch near Brookville, and they maintain native grasslands that, of course, have healthy soil and functioning water cycles and diverse wildlife habitats, while they also sustain a livestock operations. And they use adaptive grazing strategies and have also permanently protected more than 4,000 acres of their ranch through a conservation easement. So congratulations to these three finalists for the Leopold Award. The actual recipient will be named in November at the Kansas Association of Conservation Districts Convention. So we will probably be talking about that in November on who gets the big award.
4: Yeah, absolutely, and that's a major honor to receive.
5: It really is. It's a very prestigious award, and there's been some wonderful ranches recognized with that award, and we have a lot of great conservationists here that also happen to raise cattle in this state. So it's a great way to recognize them.
4: It rings out the statement, stewards of the land, so true.
5: That's right. One and the same.
4: Yep. All right. right, Scarlett, we're out of time, but as always, appreciate it. Thanks. Have a good weekend.
5: Thanks, Greg. You do the same.
4: That is Scarlett Mettinger with the Kansas Livestock Association, as she has been our guest on the Kansas Livestock Scene here on 580 WIBW.
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10: From the farmers and ranchers of Farm Bureau, this is Farm Weekend. Two recent reports from USDA provide a closer look at the U.S. cattle industry. Chad Smith has details on the numbers and market reaction.
11: The USDA released the July cattle inventory and July cattle on feed reports last week. Barrett Nelson, an economist with the American Farm Bureau Federation, said the two reports offer a good snapshot of the current U.S. cattle industry.
12: The inventory of all cattle and calves in the United States totaled 94.2 million head on July 1st of this year. Now, this was up 200,000 head. This is the first increase in the July cattle inventory dating back to 2018. This is the second increase in beef replacement heifers that we've seen in a row. So this increase represents the first meaningful sign of heifer retention and potential herd rebuilding in nearly a decade.
11: Chad Smith, Washington.
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10: Kansas Farm Bureau's lobbyist John Donnelly joined KFB's podcast Inside Ag recently to recap the property tax debate in the 2026 legislative session and how Farm Bureau policy guided his discussions in the State House.
14: Basically, what we've seen the last last year for sure, and a little bit the year before, was political legislators, political players, I would say, talking around each other on property taxes. It's always been popular to talk about the need to reduce property taxes. I think since the 2020, the COVID pandemic, I think the run-up in inflation has caused home values and other asset values, obviously, to become higher valued, hence inflation. And what that has caused then is that we pay more property taxes because of those increased valuations. In addition, the cost of governments and functioning governments have went up as well. So what that led to the last two sessions specifically is a legislature that, number one, wanted to address their constituents' concerns of ever-increasing property taxes. Number two, you had a handful of legislators wanting to position themselves to get the right bullet points on the palm cards and the mailers that you're seeing right now, because they wanted to run for higher office. So that combination led to a situation where really the legislature was basically at loggerheads.
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16: There's no better way to say it. It's hot. I remember when I was a kid, summers were hot too. In fact, the old timers had a word for it, July. Back then, our Jefferson County baseball team traveled from town to town. The best part wasn't the game. It was 8 or 9 kids riding in the back of a pickup, the warm wind in our faces, wearing blue jeans because nobody had money for uniforms. And yes, it was hot. Farm life didn't offer much relief either. I learned to drive a John Deere A at age 7, and by 10, I was stacking small square bales in wagons and hay barns. We didn't carry water jugs. We drank from the same old tin cup by the hydrant, and Dad insisted cold water on your wrist would cool you off. It usually didn't, and yes, it was hot. Today's air-conditioned tractors and modern hay equipment make life easier, and I'm thankful for them. But I'm just as thankful for those sweaty summers that taught us the value of hard work. All we knew back then was simple. It was hot.
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20: I'm Kiel Chapman. Here are the latest headlines from 12 News. We continue to follow last night's breaking news. Wichita police investigating after a body is found in South Wichita. We spoke with Sedgwick County Dispatch. Police responded to the 4900 block of South Seneca around 8:30 Friday night. That's near Seneca and 47th. First responders found the body on scene. You can trust

0: to update you as we learn more. And don't forget that August 4th primary coming up this upcoming Tuesday. Voting numbers in Sedgwick County so far, over 22,000 people have already cast their votes. A little over 16,000 people have voted early in person. About 7,000 mail-in ballots have been returned out of over 14,000 sent out. Remember, if you're voting by mail, the 3-day grace period will stand for this election. In Wichita, I'm Kel Chapman, 12 News.
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6: 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I'm your host, Ed Adams, and we have an incredible star-studded lineup for you this week, featuring three powerhouse experts from across the horse world. First up, we're joined by Julie Wolfer. 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And next, we welcome professional trainer Dave Laurie. As the owner of the Double L Bar Shooters, Dave has trained championship-winning exhibitors and horses for the most elite competitive stages in the country, specializing in the thrilling sport of cowboy-mounted shooting. And finally, I sit down with Dr. Ricky Traha from Wilhite & Fries Equine Hospital. Now, Dr. Traha brings his vital veterinarian insights to the show, breaking down what owners need to know about advanced lameness evaluations and managing chronic laminitis. From better horses to better cattle, let's check in with veteran agribusiness broadcaster Mark Albold as he brings us the latest industry updates, market trends, and essential insights on livestock producers. Mark, thank you for joining us.
7: Well, thanks, Ed. Great to be with everybody here. We had some family in this last weekend here at the lake. Everybody kind of winding things up before school starts here once again. Hard to believe here they'll be heading back in a couple of weeks. You know, I was thinking, Ed, that I feel, and I know you feel the same way, even more responsible to provide the best information we can. And I'm looking forward to listening to some of the analysts and guests that you have on here this week once again. Again, it's a tough market, and we want to give the best information we can to be helpful. Buyers and sellers, you know, automatically you think of that feedlot operator and those people that out there that are selling fat cattle, but you've got a lot of folks out there buying feeders, and we understand that as well. And so, again, trying to lock in some profits on either side. That being said, the Superior Livestock Video Royale, one of their main auctions of the summer going on now in Winnemucca, Nevada. This is a regular top on the calendar here. They have the big, long week in the Rockies here at Steamboat Springs, and now they move on to Winnemucca, Nevada. They started on Monday, and they will end on Thursday, expecting they had in the catalog just short of 145,000 head cattle, feeder cattle, stock cows, of course, bred stock, calves as well. So we don't have any numbers on that because they're still in the process of winding up that sale. We'll try to get some numbers next week. Cattle on feed report way last Friday.

0: Friday, of course, was considered neutral. You know, but one thing I want to point out here, Ed, you know, don't want to gloss over that placement figure. Yeah, it was down 2%, and that's what the trade expected. But I think some of analysts say, keep in mind that placements were down, what, some 20, 24 months in a row? Month after month after month, placements were down, down, down. And so you look back at 2024, 2025, and if we're down 2% from those lower numbers, we think that means something to futures reacting to that. And we're kind of seeing some futures react to that. Rallies are still going to be, there'll be sellers. They'll find sellers in here. Any rallies for now, not unusual for where we've gone and coming from. But again, we think that at some point, those sellers will be thinking about those positions here and how short they are getting when this market does turn around and stabilize in here. The cash market down again last week. Boy, this is down $10, $15, $18 over the past 2 weeks. The weighted average as we started this week was right near $230, and down from $245, $247 just a couple of weeks ago. And we no surprise there, but looking for that cash market to stabilize, maybe decline, but not $5, $8 as it has the last couple of weeks. We look at futures, and we look for October live cattle to keep finding support just above that 215 level now. That's a number that we're watching in a circle to see if we can continue closes above that. Don't want to put a number on, you know, where resistance might be with the big 30-plus dollar decline that we've seen. Could jump a couple dollars, $3, $4, or $5 in a day. But right now, we look more at support and where we might draw the line in here. And so we're going to say 215 on October live cattle. October feeder cattle looks like 328, 330 would be our support in here, a level that we would circle and want to hold going forward from here. Well, we're going to wind up July here, Ed. Great to be with everybody once again. Hope you have a great week. August is hopefully going to be a little better for all of us, and we wish everyone a profitable week ahead.
1: And thank you, Mark. All right, everyone, tighten up your cinch, settle back in your saddle. I'm your host, Ed Adams, and we're going to be right back right after these messages.
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1: Hi, I'm Ryan Blaney, a third-generation race car driver, and we dedicate a lot of our time to going as fast as possible. My grandpa Lou is the reason why my dad and I started racing, and I'm really proud to follow in his tracks. But when my grandpa was diagnosed with Alzheimer's, it was a very unexpected bump in the road for us. 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
6: 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I'm your host, Ed Adams, and today we're shifting into high gear. Our next guest, Julie Wolford, is an absolute powerhouse in the Midwest. Based out of Bucyrus, Kansas, she's established herself as one of the most resilient and thrilling names in the elite three-day eventing. She is decorated international four-star rider. She's awarded the United States Equestrian Team Foundation Amanda Warrington Grant and is a member of the USEF Eventing Athletic Program. Now, she has braved the legendary Mongol Derby race across East Asia, and has dominated over there at Morven Park, which is also a four-star. And coming fresh out of the incredible four-star comeback victory at the event of Rebecca Farms in Montana. But when she isn't collecting blue ribbons across the nation, she is shaping the next generation of riders right here at home. She's a powerhouse owner and founder of Chaps Equestrian Center, and she's ultimately the best of the best. Hold on to your reins and welcome to professional horsewoman, Julie Wolford. Julie, welcome to Better Horses Radio.
7: Thank you so much for having me.
6: Well, we are excited to have you. Just so that we reset our nationwide listeners here, just describe in simple terms, what is eventing and what does it mean?
7: So eventing is basically a horse triathlon, and it has three different phases. You have dressage, cross country, and show jumping. Dressage is where you do a certain movement in front of a judge. Everyone at the event does the exact same test, and you get judged on how you're performing and how the horse looks and everything. And then you take that penalty score over into cross country, which is where you jumps in the field, kind of at a gallop, over ditches, banks, drops into water. It's all about endurance, you know, making sure the horse can recover, which means in the third day is then show jumping, which you're in an arena and you're jumping over jumps that do fall. And like I could say, if you have a rail and show jumping, that's 4-point penalty points. And basically, you want to have the lower score at the end of the event. So anything I would say like in the 20s is a very good score.
6: There you go. Okay, now let's talk about your epic comeback and one of the things that I really want to talk about there at Rebecca Farms. Now, you and your horse, SSH Playboy, just pulled off an incredible victory at the event of Rebecca Farms. Now, this was your first international run together for over 15 months coming off such a long layoff. Did you go into that weekend treating this like a fitness test, or did you actually go in there and right out the box started to say, I'm going to win this?
7: Oh, I absolutely went in thinking that I was just going to see how my horse is going to do. You know, I didn't even know, was he fit enough to even finish the event? There's also, it's so hard in the Midwest to cross-country school those type of technical questions. So in the back of my mind, I'm like, I know where my horse was before he got injured, but where is he now? It's quite interesting because before the event, we have a thing called equa ratings, and they had me 75% chance of winning. So basically, I was definitely the front runner, and I was just laughing the entire weekend because I was like, little do they know, you know, my horse just came back from a broken leg and I have no idea where he's at. So I was going in thinking it was this nice little schooling event for myself, and if I felt like my horse wasn't ready or if he was telling me he was getting tired, I was just going to retire, you know, and pull up a little bit. But I left that start box and I just kind of let him pick the cruising speed, and he was locking on in those jumps and was just full of himself. And I knew after the jump five that we were going to be totally fine. He was back to himself, and I actually got a little bit emotional when I crossed the finish line because, I mean, there was a one point in time here in his rehab that we didn't think he was going to make it, right? Like, we just didn't know how he was going to come back. I mean, he has a screw in his leg, for Pete's sake. But, you know, most horses you hear, like, oh, they broke their leg, you know, you have to immediately put him down. So I was very fortunate that I was able to keep him. And I said that we could have surgery, and he responded super well to all the therapies that we've been doing. So for me, like, the whole weekend was, I mean, yeah, it was great that I won, right? Don't get me wrong, but I was just so happy that I got my horse back and he felt like himself again and he wanted to continue on. And that was just the feeling that was just incredible.
6: You know, that's amazing. The comeback here, that's a long break, and you know, you have a trusting partner. That's really great. But not seeing a full cross country track in months, you know, you talked about his physical ability, but what about the mental game and confidence at home? So how could you step right back into a four-star level without missing a beat with those type of challenges you had in front of you?
7: It is very mental. And I think the biggest thing I kept telling myself is, like, you've done this, Julie. You know, you can do this. I even kind of went back and watched some old footage of me at different events, even at, you know, I've been at this event before. It was 2 years ago. And so I just kind of visualize myself getting over those jumps, doing it well, and I try to kind of cancel out all the background noise. So, like, yeah, I saw all those ratings. Everyone had these basically set to win, but I'm like, you can't look at that, right? Because that's just numbers on a piece of paper. And I think what also helps for me is I just go out there and I'm like, you're riding for yourself, right? You're doing this for yourself. You're doing this because you're supposed to be having fun, right? So if you can just kind of take a deep breath and just try to take all the pressure away, then I find that I ride so much better.
6: There you go. Now, this big win earned you a massive qualification points for the United States Equestrian Open for the eventing. Now, what does this new series mean for upper-level riders like yourself, and what is your roadmap now looking like for the rest of the season?
7: I think it's really cool what they're doing. Definitely a big prize money at the end of the year, because the big, I guess, grand finale is the $200,000 Morven Park for long. There is 15 events here for the U.S. Open, but unfortunately, because I started my season so late, just because of his rehab and everything like that, there's only five left. So my chances of, you know, being in the top three are very slim, just because you would have to go to so many events, and that's just not something I want to do. But also, I am not going to go to Morven in the fall, because I'm actually going to go abroad with my horse to France, and we're going to do the five-star at Pau. So I'm super excited about that. So this is great that I got those points, but for me, it doesn't really mean anything, because I have my, I guess, path is for France this year instead of Morven Park.
6: Wow. And if you're just joining us, we're talking to Julie Wolford, professional horsewoman, four-star, or I should say five-star eventing athlete now, competitor and founder of Chaps Equestrian Center. And one of the things I want to switch and pivot just a little bit, if I may. Now, you traded this pristine arena and eventing for a brutal, wide-open terrain in East Asia to compete at the Mongol Derby. Now, this is, for our listening audience, a grueling 621-mile race. What was the biggest culture shock or physical challenge you face when adapting to these, and I guess I should just say these halfway feral Mongolian horses? Describe us what you went through.
7: Oh, I would just say they're almost super feral. It basically is 6 days of just getting beat. Like the sun is on you, it's super hot, you know, water is very scarce. It can be hot, it can be cold, it can be raining. I think it was kind of scary moments is they have so many wild dogs, and most of them are there to protect the herd. But those dogs are not like dogs we have where the owners can call them and, you know, they're listening to them and all that. They are strictly there to protect, you know, the animals. So no one can basically, if they come after you, no one can stop them. So you'll be right through, you know, like a big herd, and all of a sudden these dogs are like on your horse's tail, literally like biting at it, and you're just trying to gallop as fast as you can. Most of the time, I actually was a sacrificial lamb, and they would, because I was a professional rider, right? So they would make me go first while everyone else went to the right, right? And they're free. I'm off to the left, you know, while all the dogs are chasing me, because everyone's like, oh, you're not going to fall off. You know, you'll be fine. So that was quite scary, because again, seriously, if you do fall off, I'm like, you're toast. You're going to get mauled by a dog. But also what you don't really realize is, like, you'll be cantering around in the big open step, and there'll be a marmot hole where your horse will just hit that animal hole and they would just fall on their knees. And you don't even see it. And again, these horses, they're quite feral. So when we have the reins, like, you basically never let go. And it's this long rawhide rein, like, again, all their material is rawhide. And so when the horse would get up, you're like water skiing behind it, because you're like, if I let go of this horse, it's toast. It's gone. Like, that means your all of your sleeping gear, your food, everything is going to be gone. And there's stories of horses that get loose and they never find them again, right? I mean, it happens, and you're in the middle of nowhere, right? So like, it's not like, oh, somebody over here sees you just fall off and they're going to go catch the horse for you on their motorcycle or something. No, you're on your own. So unfortunately, that happened twice to me, where we both the horse and I fell in the hole, and then like, you'd get up, and again, I was not letting go. I mean, I had these blisters on my hands, but I was like, nope, this is it. If I'm all by myself, I'm toast if this horse, you know, vanishes. But a lot of hard time too is just getting back on the horse, because they're not used to the packs and the saddles that we're using for the race. So just trying to swing your leg over all that stuff, I mean, the horses just start immediately bucking and sprinting. So you got to learn how to just throw your leg over and just grab onto some mane and get ready to just be galloping away. Because that's what they do. A lot of them are big race endurance horses. And all they know is just to run. But after that, the coolest moment of that entire race, though, was at the very beginning, at the start. And, you know, they count us all down, and then they basically said, all right, you know, you can go. And my horse sprinted, I am not kidding you, for 2 hours straight. One, I could not get the horse to slow down, but also it just had so much endurance, and that's just how fit those horses are. Because they're in the open, I mean, they're in the wild. Like, there's no fences in Mongolia. They roam free. And so when they go and catch the horses, like, they are essentially on a motorcycle with a lasso, and that's how they get the horses. So it's pretty neat. I mean, it's everything they do is totally different than how we, you know, train our horses. And it's just so neat, because it just proves that there is more than one way to train a horse. I loved it.
6: Oh, that's exactly right. Now, did your background as a four-star adventure athlete, now, did that help you survive this incredible terrain and all these Mongolian horses? Or would you say that that was something that you just used as a tool, as another thing in your toolkit?
7: Yeah, I mean, it definitely helped. just because of being a cross-country rider, I mean, used to being up in 2 Point all the time and kind of going up and down hills, you know, and kind of through different, like, terrains and jumping over weird things.

0: And so, and also I'm kind of used to riding like pretty kind of crazy horses on a daily basis. But to be honest, if you ever want to do them on the Derby, as long as you can ride a horse, and that, I mean, that definitely helps, but you have to definitely just be a person that you can adapt to anything. Because like even on our first night, my friend and I, Renee, we stayed with a local herder. And again, we can't really carry much food at all with us. So you kind of rely on them to feed you. And they literally brought out a goat's head on a platter. And that's what was for dinner. And I am dead serious when I say the goat's head was on a platter. And he, you know, we can't speak their language. And he was so honored to host us for that night. But you're like, I can't do this. You know, so you like, just kind of take a chunk from the head and you eat it. You're trying to be really nice. But you're like, you know what? I think I'm good now. So you have to be, and it's just kind of like there's beetles at night, right? So you're sleeping and the beetles are kind of on you. So you have to learn to like, I actually put like little cotton balls in my ears and up my nose because they were just everywhere. So I mean, it's just stuff like that. So I would say 40% of it is knowing how to ride a horse. The rest of it is just, you have to just be okay with being out in the wilderness. And I guess just being able to sleep on the ground or sleep underneath the stars or eat goat head or drink mare's milk, you know, anything to survive. Which for me, that was quite fun. I mean, this is part of it. I'm such an adventurist.
1: And it sounds like nobody got hurt. So everybody came out there pretty healthy and clean once they got through.
0: My friend and I didn't get hurt, but I do know, I'm pretty sure there's someone that broke their leg, another person that broke the collarbone, someone lacerated their kidney. There's actually quite a lot of people that got injured. Yeah, it was actually, so there was a guy, and he had fallen off his horse twice that day, and he was when he lacerated his kidney, and he comes in, and some local herder had his motorcycle, and this is a big dude, like he's super tall, and it was just kind of funny, because he's a little guy on a little bike, and then there are medics that are throughout the race. But again, when the race gets going, I mean, we're all spread out. We could be miles away. So he had to wait at the station for, I think it was like 2-3 hours. And then when the mechs came, they're like, oh yeah, we need to get you to the hospital. But again, the hospital could be easily 5 hours away. And there's no like certain road. You're just on a dirt, you know, road, not even really a road. You're just on the step, right? So the poor guy, it was a pretty painful ride, I do believe. But he survived. He was okay. We saw him at the very end. He had good spirits.
1: A 625-mile race, a Mongol Derby, as she survived that. Let's shift gears again, and let's talk about your family legacy here. Now, we're talking about the Chaps Equestrian Center, and it stands for Celebrating Horses and the People's Spirit. Now, this name's tied to your mother's Susie's Therapeutic Riding Program. Now, how is that fundamental philosophy and patience and community shared the high-performance training program that you're offering today?
0: So we started that probably about 25 years ago, and it's definitely something that is, I would say, is my mom's, baby. She's very good. She absolutely loves to work with people that are autistic, with Down syndrome. We've had a lot of people that say they might have had a stroke and were paralyzed on one side. It's just been something that, like I said, she's such a patient person, and she just loves working with how the horses communicate with the riders. And as we all know, like, horses are so therapeutic, and they absolutely can sense, you know, your mood or how you're feeling. You come at them, you know, and you're kind of, you know, grouchy, they're going to pin their ears, you know, and they're going to be grouchy right back at you. So it's just been neat. It's really like, so if I'm having a bad day, you know, you have to make sure you're like, you know what, just leave all of that on the other side of the door, right? Because now I'm going to work with my horse, and I got to be in the mindset of, you know, these are animals, and I got to respect, you know, what type of mood they're in that day as well. So it just has helped me just in the sense of the watching her and how even some of the students are nonverbal. Like at the end of the day, some of them can say trot, right? I mean, that's the only word I've ever heard that person say ever. And it's very neat how they connect with the animal. So when I ride, I'm just kind of like, remember, it's a privilege to ride these animals, right? And how much they give us at the end of the day is incredible. And I'm very grateful for them.
1: And if you're just joining us, we're talking to Julie Wolford, professional horsewoman, 5-star eventing athlete, competitor at Chaps Equestrian Center. And one of the things that I want to talk to you about is overcoming the doubt, which you just mentioned in this interview. So you've openly shared for a few years ago, you were questioning your entire future as an upper level rider. Now, for all our listeners today who are struggling through an injury or a performance plateau like you went through, it's a tough spot, you know, in your horse career. So what kept you pushing forward to get there where you are today?
0: Basically, I'm super stubborn, right? I was determined. Like, I have this one goal, and it's just like a little carrot that's dangling in front of me. And I'm like, you have hard days. You have hot days. You have really cold days in the winter, right? We all want to just kind of give up. But you just can't. I mean, I've had the most unfortunate luck. I think that one person

0: absolutely love the sport and I love the animals. And so I've always just tell myself, like, only I can make it happen, right? So if I give up, you know, that's on me. So, like, that's my driving force on all this is I can't give up and just keep grinding every day and it will work. It will happen.
1: That's perfect. Now, Julie, you're also offering some foundation and some fundraising going on. So you're offering some schooling dressage shows to help finance your big event that you have coming up. Can you walk us through that and what's going on there?
0: Yeah. So on August 15th, I'm hosting just a fun dressage show. We have Claudia coming out. She's going to be our judge. And so it's open for anyone to do any level. We're also doing Western dressage as well. So anyone is welcome. And then the next day, we're having a fun jumper show. We're going to start ground poles. So we're trying to include everyone from the beginners to the more advanced. We have ground poles up to 4 feet horses. And again, it's just all super fun. We're going to have music, right? There's going to be little goodie bags for everyone. And it's just basically anything will help, right? So I'm just really grateful for everyone that has reached out already to help kind of donate just time and sponsorship to help me get over to France because it's not cheap to fly a horse across the pond. So this is just kind of something I can do to kind of give back to the community, but also just kind of keep helping me and achieving my dream, which is, again, to go over to France and to do the 5-star.
1: There you go. Julie Wolford, professional horsewoman over here in Bucyrus, Kansas, and she's also founder of Chaps Equestrian Center. We're looking forward to seeing you in France. We wish you all the best at your 5-star event. And above all, we welcome you back here at Better Horses and hope to have you back on our TV show.
0: Thank you so much. I always love a time with you guys.
1: All right, everyone. Stay with us for more Better Horses coming your way. I'm your host, Ed Evan, and we'll be right back right after these messages.
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0: 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Hello, everyone. I'm your host, Ed Adams, and today we are locking targets on one of the fastest, most thrilling disciplines in the arena, cowboy mounted shooting. Now, joining us is a true master of the craft, Dave Laurie. With over 30 years professional horse training experience, Dave has shaped champions across the AQHA, the APHA, and the Pinto World Stages. Out of North Carolina, he operates the Dave Laurie Training Center and stands as a foundational pillar of East Coast mounted shooting. As a professional competitor and a co-founder of the Double L Bar Shooters, Dave has helped grow the sport to hundreds of active regional members. He even shapes the sport nationally, serving on the CMSA Rifle and Shotgun Board. So whether he is gun-breaking a green horse or fine-tuning an elite competitor, Dave knows exactly what it takes to blend high-speed horsemanship with absolute precision. So tighten up your cinch, check your holsters, and settle in. Dave Laurie, welcome to Better Horses Radio.
1: Thank you.
0: Dave, and I know you're just coming out of a big competition, so I wanted to ask you just a couple of things and just get into the foundation of training and gun breaking. And I think everybody wants me to ask this question, and I apologize because you probably get it all the time. What's the biggest mistake riders make when introducing a horse to gunfire for the very first time?
1: I would have to say that would just be a lack of patience. They want to rush it along. We just don't take our time enough and try to just throw it in their face too fast.
0: There you go. Now, you got introduced to mounted shooting years ago. What got you into this sport?
1: Oh, well, that was kind of a funny story. I was training barrel horses here in North Carolina, and one of my customers brought up mounted shooting, and I said, yeah, I've heard about that, but I think it's just a bunch of rednecks running around shooting guns off of horses. I don't know. That's really my thing. I was more into the horsemanship kind of part of it. And then we found out there was a competition in Florida. We thought that was the closest one there was. I didn't know there was a club in North Carolina. So we went down to Florida. And, the first day we were down there, we were welcomed with open arms. You know, come meet the shooters and looking at the guns. They're talking to the president of the association, Danny Plaster. Talked to me like he knew me all weekend. He'd come up, Dave, you need anything? And then just all the shooters, how they invited us around the camp and all that. And I kind of even lost focus on the whole sport of mounted shooting because I was just in awe of the people and how everybody hung out. And I said, I don't want to be part of this. That was my first draw.
0: So the Dave Laurie Training Center ensures the horse remains calm, focused, and we moving forward. So is there anything that you like to do as far as You had disciplines in reining and Western pleasure, so how do you break and tune mounted shooting horse if you're with those type of background experiences?
1: Yeah, sure. So, you always want the horse to respond to you as quickly and softly as they can. So it's the same thing with mounted shooting. So you got to do a lot of work. It's not just a matter of jumping on your horse, your trail horse, and go run around and shoot guns. Get that horse listening to you and reacting to you, and then introduce the gunfire later on. That's the most important.
0: Yeah, and how do you – okay, so when we're out there and you're into the balance and extreme speed required in the arena with the steady hand, you know, how do you get that accurate target shooting momentum going? Do you have a special technique that you like to use?
1: For the person or for the horse?
0: Well, let's go for both.
1: All right, we can do that. So that, again, too, is with a lot of work because getting your horse to respond quickly and softly, that dictates your lines and how you make those good shots. You got to put them horses' footprints to the inch where you want them. If you tell them to turn now and they turn a stride later, you're either too far behind or too far in front of it. They need to respond right then. So that's the most important point to me to be accurate. Shooting your balloons is putting your horse's feet where they belong. And then probably the other thing that is one thing we stress the most, and everybody knows the word weight. People want to go faster, so they shoot earlier thinking that'll make them go faster or whatever our reasons are, and it's just a matter of waiting and letting that shot come to you, and even behind you is good.
0: So now, Dave, you've watched this sport grow exponentially throughout the amount of time you've been doing this. What's the big draw, in your opinion, and do you see a lot of new people coming into the sport?
1: I do. We got a lot of people. Every week or

0: we're going to have phone calls where people stopping by the ranch and wanting to check this out. And the shows that are done in front of the state fairs and stuff like that are really good ideas to get people into it. But it is definitely growing. And the draw, I think there's a lot of different elements that draw people. One is the guns. So a lot of times there's husbands that sit on the background while their wife shows, and now all of a sudden there's a sport with guns and horses. So now he might get into it. We see a lot of husbands get into the sport because of the guns. And then vice versa, too. The guys could be the ones that are always into horses. But then the wives come along, and just the atmosphere of the shooters in the background gets her more involved. And she likes going to the shoots instead of going to the barrel race or something, you know. Not taking nothing away from nobody else, but there's nothing beats the group of people in mounted shooting.
1: Yeah,
0: that would be two of the big draws right there, is the guns and the people.
1: And if you're just joining us, we're talking to Dave Laurie at the Double L Bar Shooters out of North Carolina, as he explains to us all about the cowboy mounted shooting and everything that we have to do to prep for it. So, Dave, just right off the bat, what advice are you going to give the traditional backyard rider who watches all the mounted shooting matches and wants to get started in the sport? What advice would you give him?
0: Find a local trainer.
1: Okay.
0: And even if it's not a mounted shooting trainer, because I know there's not a lot, they're spread out a lot. Find a horse trainer with good horsemanship. Tell them what you want to do. And any cowboy, cowgirl that's got good horsemanship can teach that horse how to ride, be soft, supple, and shoot a gun off it. I mean, they can do that. But get with somebody, and then maybe from there you learn there's a mounted shooter trainer. Find somebody you like, but definitely get with a professional.
1: And with upcoming clinics that you and your wife, Pamela, I assume, all lined up at your facilities. So you go do ongoing clinics, and do you go remotely to other people's facilities? How does that work for your business model?
0: Yeah, we got between my wife and I, we both train professionally full time, and we got four businesses that all complement each other with the club and the fraternity derby, and then she does body work on horses, and I train. So all of that complements each other. And we do clinics, and we do them at the farm. We don't really do offsite stuff. Sometimes if we're at a shoot, we would do one. The problem that I have with those, one is sometimes it's time or weekends. I just run out of time. The other thing is if I meet somebody for a short period of time or meet their horse for a short period of time, I don't like to give them false hope when they leave that your horse is ready to go to a competition. So it takes a while to learn that horse. I really like when they come to the farm, spend 2-3 days, and I can ride the horse, figure out how they ride, put it together. And I just feel like there's more bang for the buck. I know sometimes it's more distance. So most of our clinics are held at our house, but we would do some on-site stuff if we're already in that venue.
1: When you go into a pre-run as a national champion, what routine do you like to do to stay sharp right before the intense time pressure? Do you do anything with your horse to keep it calm? Because this is a speed event with a lot of gunfire. What's your trick?
0: So, yeah, I definitely do a big warm-ups on all the horses. Most of the time I'm riding young horses, getting them used to the – and about time they get really good, then the owners take them back or we sell them or something like that, and I start over. So a lot of times I am messing with young horses and big warm-ups, lots, hundreds and hundreds of circles, keeping them soft. We don't do any fast work at a shoot. By the time you get there, you got what you got when you showed up. So you got that horse, just keep his mind soft and quiet. And then when you go in the ring, they'll know it's showtime, or they shouldn't be there, you know, if they're not figuring that out. So if you're going to an event like that, all your job is just to keep their mind quiet, easy, let them enjoy it. So it's hundreds and hundreds of circles and keeping between their ears.
1: There you go. Dave Laurie is a highly accomplished horse trainer. He's a competitor. He's a foundational figure in the East Coast cowboy mounted shooting. Based out of North Carolina, he operates the Dave Laurie Training Center along with his wife, Pamela. And Dave, I have to ask you, if somebody wanted to get a hold of you, what's the best way to contact you and look at your clinics and get some help with some horses?
0: Call my wife. She's probably better at returning your phone call. But her number's on our website. We got a website, Dave Laurie Training Center. We also own Double L Bar Shooters, so all our shoots are on there. Go to that website. Our emails are on there. Our phone number's on there. We'd love to chat with you and either have you come see us or put you in touch with somebody in your area that we'd recommend.
1: There you go. Dave, I want to thank you for joining Better Horses. Love to have you come back as we talk more about coming on board with our Better Horses television, and you're going to see more of Dave out there in the cowboy mounted shooting. All right, everyone, I want you to stay with Better Horses as we got more Better Horses coming your way. I'm your host, Ed Adams, and we'll be right back right after these messages.
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9: 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Ranch in Longford, Kansas, including 350 Black Angus cows, 3 to 5 years old, September-October calvers, 60 Red Angus cows, 3 to 5 years old, 50 Black cows, 6 to 7 years old, all off of one ranch bred to Black Angus, Semangus, or Charley bulls. 40 black bred heifers, September calvers from the Coy Farms. Cash 8, 80 black cows, 3 to 4 years old, September calvers. D&L Livestock, 60 black and black baldy 3 to 6 year old cows, bred black starting September 1st for 65 days. Thompson Farms, 60 cows, 7 to 9 years old. They're black and red Angus cows, bred to black or Charley bulls. It's 700 fall bred cows featuring 450 all off of one ranch. 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
1: 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I'm excited as I'm walking to our barn here at Silver Two Stables, and we're going to be talking shop with one of the best in the business. He's an LSU fan, an outdoorsman, and a vital part of the surgical team at Will Hyten Freeze in Peculiar, Missouri. He understands that your horse isn't just an animal, it's a partner. Bringing years of intensive surgical residency training and a wealth of practical field experience to the mic, I am excited to bring back Dr. Ricky Traha. Welcome to Better Horses Radio.
18: Thanks for having me.
1: Now, we just went through an evaluation of everyone in this barn, and you brought up something that is very interesting, and I don't think a lot of horse owners really capture it or spend a lot of time in it, and talking about a metabolic test for your horses. Can you walk me through that? What is it? What it's about? And exactly what benefit do we get by taking a test like this?
18: Perfect. I think one of the more important things that we deal with nowadays is we have horses living to a better, more healthier degree, and we're able to provide better and more appropriate management for metabolic diseases, or endocrine diseases would be another term for it. In this instance, there are certain tests that we can run generally on blood to determine what our insulin status, for anyone who deals with diabetic humans, insulin status is very important. We also care about how our thyroid is functioning, so we can do some thyroid testing, as well as PPID, or equine Cushing's, is considered an endocrine disorder. There's a multitude of other ones, but a lot of the diagnostic centers these days provide panels that give you a little bit of information about all these disorders and the hormones or the panels we use to evaluate these conditions.
1: Now, we talked about it, and I gave you my scenario. As a barn owner, I have boarders that think their horses are not heavy enough, and I have your fine institution of Will Hyten Freeze coming in and say our horses are too heavy. So when we manage that, you're actually taking a scientific approach of where the horses should be and exactly their breed. Can you talk to us about the scoring apparatus and exactly why that's so important?
18: Yeah, so what we tend to do from a wellness care, that's what we just did, is some of the spring wellness, get an overall evaluation, get an actual weight best we can, whether it's from a weight tape or we use a nice little technology app that gives us some more breed-centric information that's a little more accurate than the weight tapes. But we also look at body condition scoring. There's a easily scientifically findable scale that tells us one being morbid emaciated and nine being morbidly obese. Ideally, horses live at a five, And so we give them a number score, and the higher that score is,

0: potentially the much lower that score is from 5 tells you a lot about unhealthiness, if you will.
1: And let's go into the definition of Cushing's. A lot of people are fearful of that. Can you define it for us and exactly what to look for it and how do we test for it?
0: Yeah, Cushing's itself in the horse is probably better termed PPID, pars pituitary intermediate disorder. Cushing's is technically a human disorder of the brain. In horses, we have a similar symptom set. Humans generally have a cancer in their brain. Horses generally do not have a cancer, but they can. They generally just have cells that are less, the technical word is inhibited. So they're just releasing hormones inappropriately, usually as they age. So a Cushing's, equine Cushing's horse, is spitting out basically from their pituitary too much of a certain hormone. One of them we measure is called ACTH, but there's a multitude of different hormones that are involved.
1: You know, it's amazing. We're going into the spring and we're going into the summer here, so we got lots of shows. There's going to be a lot of exercising these horses. Let's talk about lameness for just a minute and exactly what we need to spot for. What's your, in your opinion, what's the best way to look to see if your horses are healthy and what kind of signs do you look for when you're looking for lameness?
0: I think lameness, the simplified way we try to, whether we're teaching vet students or owners to see it in the barn or ultimately, if you see or feel an asymmetry to the head, that's generally a forelimb lameness, meaning we try to say down on sound. So horses that are lame on the forelimbs generally, the head is not going to move symmetrically. So it's not going to rise and swing and fall to a similar way to each forelimb. Same thing on the hind, the hips, what we call the pin bones, they look differently. They may drag toes, they may be too high, they may be too low. Ultimately, it's generally more excursion is the fancy word. So I would say hind limb lameness can be a little bit more difficult than front, but it's asymmetry, right? Symmetry is kind of key.
1: Dr. T, we just mentioned overweight horses, things of that sort. Let's talk about nutrition for just a minute. From a veterinarian standpoint, is there anything we need to be aware of coming into spring that we normally have been doing in the fall and the winter that we should look out for in the spring?
0: Yeah, I think we were just briefly mentioning as far as what types of foods and things horses should be eating. I do think it is a wise consideration that the vast majority, we just mentioned roughly 85%, the vast majority of the food horses should eat should be forage. That's whether it be cubed forage, whether it be grass, whether it be hay, some sort of long stem forage or chopped forage of some sort. Maybe not so processed forage would be preferred. And so that's their natural diet. That's what the microbes in their GI tract would prefer. That's what they would prefer. And so the vast majority of their food, if they can intake it that way, and if it's safe, that's preferred. Anytime we're using adjunctive foods, some would call them grains. I would prefer to call them concentrates. Grains themselves that are not processed or not very digestible. So cracked corn, things like that are not a great idea for horses. But things like senior feeds, growth formulas, those sort of things are concentrates. And those should be tailored to a specific reason and rationale based on body condition score, based on health, based on need of the patient at that point in time. So I think it's a pretty good idea to have individual wellness exams to determine what does this patient need coming into the spring.
1: Perfect. And if you just join us, we're talking to Dr. Traha from Will Height and Freeze in Peculiar, Missouri. Last question, as we talk about veterinarians in this industry, what advice would you give somebody who wants to get into this side of the field as far as equine surgery and equine veterinarian work?
0: We need more surgeons. We need more vets. We need more people. Ultimately, we need enthusiastic people. So if we show them enthusiasm, we have the good parts of our lives, the enjoyment we're standing here watching a horse work. What is nice about beautiful weather? I'm out doing some wellness care. It's a great day. So what should I give anyone advice? Come down to Peculiar. We will show you what a good, enjoyable vet can be, what life can be, and ultimately, it's what a luxury we have.
1: Dr. Ricky Traha from Will Height and Freeze Hospital.

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2: This is Plantarama, a weekly look at what's happening in the world of horticulture from Kansas State University. I'm Jeff Wickman. From turf grass research to annual flower variety trials to landscape design using differing water amounts, K-State Extension horticulture expert Matt McKernan says this year's John C. Pear Horticultural Center Open House offers a valuable learning opportunity for everyone.
3: It's really the best opportunity to get down and dirty with some of the really cool horticulture research that happens at the John C. Pear Horticultural Research Center. At this facility, we test a wide variety of plants, from trees and shrubs to turf grass to fruits, vegetables, and even industrial hemp, to really help us identify through research the plant varieties and practices that are going to really be best for our Kansas landscape.
2: So is there going to be people there to kind of walk you through the open house and tell you exactly what they've been working on?
3: Yes, we're going to be really looking at highlighting the research that's actively being conducted in the fields. And so there'll be tours and there'll be folks stationed around to really help guide you through what you're seeing and help you find plants that are going to be great for your landscape that you can take those ideas home and use yourself. Some of the really cool research opportunities that people will be able to see are two sections of our turf grass research that are really focused on no-irrigation turf grass for Kansas, basically meaning turf grass that we're not going to water at all during the summer months, and one that we would hope that would stay green all summer long. And so we're looking at both different tall fescue varieties and different types of Bermuda grass that have been growing for at least 2 years now and are getting only natural rainfall. So essentially during the summer months, there's nothing but heat and drought that they're basically experiencing. So it's a great opportunity to see some of these varieties and cultivars to see if it would be something that you would be interested in maybe incorporating in your landscape. Again, this is all active research, and so it'll be a few years before we're able to kind of publish those findings and give people strong recommendations, but we want to see how these turf grasses do year over year, living on just the rainfall that Kansas provides. One of the research projects that I manage out there is an annual flower variety trial, and so what we're looking at is about 40 new varieties of annual flowers that aren't available in the garden centers and nurseries. We have a chance to grow them before you can buy them. These would be varieties that you could start to find in the garden centers and nurseries next year. And basically, we're looking to see how these annual flower varieties perform in the extreme weather of Kansas against the insects and diseases that our Kansas landscape commonly has. And when you walk out to this field, it's just row after row after row of beautiful flowers. And so it's really fun to kind of pick out the colors and shapes and textures that are really your favorite and be able to then look for those to purchase from your garden centers and nurseries next spring to add to your own landscape.
2: There's also some other research going on there, too, looking at water-wise landscape design.
3: Yes. So one of the interesting trials out there right now is basically three different landscape designs that are given three different watering regimens. And so we're looking at if we have the same landscape over and over and over again, and we provide it a little water, a medium amount of water, and a lot of water, how do each of those landscapes perform? Oftentimes our Kansas landscapes are overwatered. People give it too much of a good thing. And so we're really trying to showcase and determine at what watering rates can we plant and maintain kind of a traditional landscape, a native landscape, and really give people a firsthand experience of maybe what they could expect water

0: in this particular way with this traditional set of plants.
1: How can they find out more information about attending this?
0: Yeah, so there's a lot of great ways that you can join these events. On Thursday, August 6th, we will be having our Horticulture Industry Field Day. So all members of the lawn, landscape, golf course industries are welcome to come out to that event. They do need to register online for that event and purchase a ticket. Lunch will be included. You can go to the Kansas Turfgrass Foundation website for more information about that. And then the following Saturday, on August 8th, the entire community is welcome to come out and join us for the public open house. We'll be hosting that event from 7 a.m. in the morning till 1 p.m. And again, you can come and go anytime during that period of time and check out all of the research, or maybe just the turf grass or the flowers, the things that might interest you the most. I would encourage you for that one to go to the Sedgwick County Extension's website, sedgwick.ksu.edu/news, and find a news story that kind of highlights all of the information you'll see and all of the details that you'll need to be able to attend either of these events.
1: That's K-State Extension horticulture expert Matt McKernan. Again, the open house is set for August 8th. Plantorama is produced by K-State Extension. 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
2: Here's your updated WIBW forecast from the Certified Transmission Weather Center.
3: High temperatures reach up to 82 today under mainly sunny skies. Winds out of the north, 10 to 20 miles an hour. Lows level off around 64. Tonight, clear skies. Bright sunshine expected tomorrow. Daytime highs approaching 86. Dry with temps near average Monday and Tuesday, and highs from the upper 80s to the low 90s. I'm staff meteorologist Ray Miller. Currently, it's 66 degrees.
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0: The budget, if you want to win at something, winning is a series of intentional acts. 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
12: Hey, good morning, and welcome to today's program. How you doing? It's pretty nice out there this morning. If you haven't stepped outside to experience the change in the weather, boy, it's hard to believe it's still we're in the same place we were a week ago or even just several days ago. Cold front came through, dropped that humidity and the temperature, and we have got just a beautiful Saturday morning out there right now. I was out early and almost wishing I had a sweatshirt on. That's not a feeling I've had here for quite a while.

So enjoying that and enjoying the fact that it's going to make the weekend much nicer. We got, like I said, a good-looking weekend in store. Weather-wise, the rain that we've picked up through the week is moving out or has moved out, and we're going to be fairly sunshiny, maybe some spotty clouds in the sky, but sun and just pleasant conditions are going to be on tap for the weekend. Boy, the week, though, tough go. Tough go. The heat and the humidity last weekend, the first part of this week, really just unpleasant. Kind of expect summertime in Kansas to be hot. July and August, that's kind of the norm. And obviously expect some humidity to go along with that. We had some high humidity this week. And I think the rains have probably contributed to that. The rain, wow. There again, something that that is not something that I was expecting. Here it is. Yeah, I was thinking about this driving in this morning, August the 1st, and it is about as lush and green as I think I can ever remember a summer being. Now, we have certainly had some rainy stretches through the summer months, and even in more recent years, we've had some periods where we've had some good summer moisture. But really, since spring, once we finally started getting some moisture, we were pretty dry coming through the winter and the first part of the spring season. But as we progressed into May, mid-May, late May, sometime in there, I mean, we were picking up some rains. It was kind of one of those, just when it was really going to start getting ugly, we would pick up a decent shower, and then it would be dry. And just when it was going to start getting ugly, we'd pick up a, you know, just enough to kind of keep us going. Well, then, you know, sometime in the latter part of May, it really got into a wet pattern, and I feel like we probably kind of addressed some of the subsoil moisture or lack of subsoil moisture by having enough rain that we finally got things soaked back up. And then since then, you know, it's a little hit and miss with summertime thunderstorms. You know, so it's that time of year where you pick up, you know, a couple inches of rain and your neighbor across the street doesn't even get a drop, that kind of spottiness. But since then, there's been pretty consistent moisture. I try not to get too far behind the eight ball when it comes to keeping the landscape watered enough to avoid drought stress. You know, I'm not interested in babying anything, but I don't want all my work and effort to be damaged in a way that I can help avoid. So as we start to move into drier conditions, I'll kind of start up that summertime irrigation pattern. I don't have an in-ground sprinkler system, so everything gets watered with garden hoses and sprinklers and drip hoses and things like that. The vegetable garden is probably the one area that gets fairly consistent irrigation. I've got some sprinklers set up kind of permanently there, so it's pretty easy to drag a hose and a timer over there and hook it up and just let it go for a few hours at a time and keep things soaked up to keep the vegetable production up. But the rest, it's going to be hit and miss. You know, when it's time, I start doing it, and I start working around and trying to hit things. It takes time because there's a lot of different landscape areas to do, and there's only so many hoses and so much water pressure to work with. So, you know, over the course of a week, I can cycle through everything that needs it. So I can't wait and put it off until the very last second or
by the time I get around to that last bit and piece, then there's going to be some stuff hurting. So, anyway, long story short, there have been a couple moments here this spring summer stretch where I have started into that process just because I did not trust that the weather forecast calling for rain later in the day or the next day or 2 or 3 days later was really going to happen, and I couldn't afford to give up the time that I had. And so, anyway, would start that watering process. But as luck would have it, those rain forecasts all came true, and I haven't had to continue. And here it is now, 1st of August, and it's happened through June. It happened throughout July. I've commented to numerous folks this past week at home. My lawn there at home is pretty much zoysia. I mean, it's zoysia. There's a couple little spots where the fescue is kind of a little bit more dominant. But for the most part, it's a zoysia lawn. I've got a little patch of buffalo grass in another spot. And it's been that way since we've lived there. It's an older home, and zoysia was a popular lawn turf grass species back in the 50s, 60s, 40s, whatever, 70s. And I have no desire to convert it over anything else. It works nice for me. Zoysia is a warm season grass. We talk a lot about the difference between warm season grasses and cool season grasses. The warm season grasses, they're called that because they prefer the warmer weather. Cool season grasses, like our tall fescue lawns, prefer the cooler weather, and we'll see them most actively growing through the temperatures that name kind of alludes to. So your cool season grasses, like our tall fescues, are most active in the spring and the fall months. Okay, and that means they're most actively growing, greening up, but actually growing, shoot extension. So if we think about a tall fescue lawn, and this is a good year for this description here, this conversation. If we think about a tall fescue lawn, spring and fall is when it's growing most aggressively, and that's when the mowing pressure is going to be at the highest. Meaning, so we go back to just basic lawn care maintenance. We want to maintain a lawn at a nice height, with tall fescue probably not going much shorter than 2.5, 3, 3.5 inches, somewhere in there, never going any shorter than that. Lawns that get cut shorter tend to get more stressed, tend to have a lot more weeds. You can kind of drive around and tell what lawns get mowed too short just by the way they look and the composition of weeds in them. They tend to be a lot weedier because they get cut too short, and then weeds move in. And I'll bet you in a lot of those lawn cases, they probably cycle from not mowing it frequently enough, so they let it get really tall and then cut it really short to make up for the fact that they haven't cut for a long time, which just further stresses the system. But we can get into that here later if time allows. But cool season grasses actively growing in the spring and summer months. Now, if you irrigate your lawn, or if we have a year like this where Mother Nature has taken care of that for us, then we watch those fescue lawns remain green and actively growing here through the summer months. Okay? So they're still growing, and we're still seeing that good green color, and we're still seeing a need to mow. But if you really are paying attention, you're noticing that the amount of clippings that you're removing, or the amount of top growth that you're removing per mowing, if you're on that same frequency. Let's face it, most of us mow once a week. Yeah, whether the lawn needs it more frequently or not, if you work throughout the week and you're off on the weekends, or like my weekend is Sunday, Monday. So, those are my days to do yard work.
Or if you're just a creature habit, you do that. If you are retired, or if you have the ability to mow more frequently, you might watch and manage.

things in an appropriate manner and actually mow based on the turf grass height and its necessity for being mowed. The rule of thumb, going back to those rule of thumbs, we don't cut any shorter than what it's healthy at, 2.5 to maybe 3.5 inches. But the rule of thumb on mowing is we never remove more than 1/3 of the total blade height per cutting. Or that's the goal, okay? So if we are, let's just say we're mowing at 3 inches, then once that grass hits 4.5 inches, that's the trigger to get out the lawnmower and mow. Because if we let it go any taller, we're going to remove more than 1/3 of that blade height that per cutting, and that is more stressful to that turf grass too, okay? If we're following that rule of thumb, you mow based on necessity. But if we're in the habit of mowing weekly, you will probably have noticed that you are not mowing off near as much grass per mowing at this time of the year than what you did maybe in April and May, or what you'll be doing in September and October. And that's because that grass is growing slower. Tall fescue, cool season grass, is not going to grow as well in the summer months. Okay? There are physiological differences between cool season grasses and warm season grasses, and the mechanisms that they utilize to carry on photosynthesis, which is the food making process for that plant, for those plants. You make less food, you grow slower. Kind of simple as that. There's probably a little bit more to that, but bottom line, they grow a little bit slower. So in the summer months, although you may still be doing every Saturday morning, you get up and you mow, you're probably, if you think about it, you're noticing you're not having to cut back as much as you would have been cutting back, you know, back in May, April, May. Now, conversely, warm season grasses, they love summer temps, higher temps. They become more efficient in their processes as the temperatures get warmer, less efficient in cooler temperatures. And so you start to see their growth rate increasing in those hotter temperatures. So going back to zoysia as my lawn, or if you've got Bermuda grass or buffalo grass, they're warm season grasses, and so they're much happier at the hotter temperatures. Now that does not mean that they are happier being drought stressed. Okay, so and that's kind of where I'm going with this whole line of conversation. Zoysia is what I've got in my yard. It's a warm season grass, very heat tolerant, grows quite well in the hot summer months, pretty drought tolerant. And when I say drought tolerant, in a turf grass, I mean anything that can tolerate dry weather, even our fescues are drought tolerant, but they'll shut down and they'll go dormant, right? Well, zoysia will do the same thing. If it gets dry enough, it just kind of shuts down and goes dormant. It's not going to die with the first dry spell, you know, extended droughts. Sure, we can see some damage, but they'll shut down and go dormant too. And so certainly through the summer months where we're typically hot and dry or drier, my lawn at home has always kind of slowed down and not grown very much. Holy cow. With all this moisture, I am just blown away at how lush and beautiful that zoysia lawn can be when it's got enough moisture to work with. And I mean, I inherently know that. And I see that in certain parts of the yard where maybe the yard's getting a little bit of the irrigation I'm putting on a tree or on some landscape beds. So, I mean, I've certainly seen that before, but just across the board, from curb to the house, from property line to property line, to see it just nice and thick and lush and actively growing and, you know, really requiring that mowing frequency, it's pretty nice. I'm really it

0: 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That's the same as 785-272-WIBW. Outside of the Topeka area, 1-800-272-9429. Phone line's open. Text line is open. Either way works with me. If you got questions, comments, concerns this morning, or reach out, let me know. We'll talk. I'll be back here in just a few minutes to do more of this program called Garden Answers.
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0: Hey, welcome back to today's program. Thanks for tuning in. As always, I appreciate that. I am here each and every Saturday morning live or pre-recorded. One way or the other, I'm here on Saturday mornings and inviting you to join me here on Saturday mornings, 8 to 9 o'clock. It's a program called Garden Answers. It's going to be on year-round. Has been on year-round. Program actually got started back in 1967. My predecessor many years ago, Don Repke, a gentleman that owned and operated Skinner Garden Store when I was a youngster, started that program, and myself and several others kind of came in towards the end of his run and took over the airwaves, and little by little, I'm the last man standing, so to speak. Been doing it for quite some time now, and enjoy that opportunity to get up here on Saturday mornings and spend an hour talking about things that grow or maybe don't grow out in that yard. As always, you are invited to tune in and ask questions as they come to you. I mentioned the phone number, 785-272-9429. You can call that. You can text questions to that as well, and we'll talk about them here on the program. You know, if you need help at any point in time, always keep in mind that that is available if you just ask for it out at Skinner Garden Store. You can stop in and visit with us. We're open 7 days a week. You can shoot us an email. You can call us, whatever is easiest for you. All the contact information, address, and all that good stuff can be found on our website. 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Do an internet search for Skinner Garden Store, however you want to find it. Just go to our website. Like I said, phone numbers, email addresses,

0: physical address, all that kind of stuff is available there on the website. While you're there, take that opportunity to sign up for our newsletter, if you would. Would love to have you being part of that as well. We do it every 2 weeks. It's not very long, just a few short little pieces, a little update on what's going on out at the store and some timely information having to do with, you know, pests that we're seeing or problems that we're seeing or opportunities for or timing for certain kind of activities out in the garden. It's called The Dirt. There's a sign-up link on that website as well, right there on that homepage. And that'll come to you. We don't share that contact information or your contact information with anybody else, so you will not suddenly receive 15 other unsolicited newsletters or advertising campaigns. It's just us. It's the newsletter. We appreciate you subscribing, and we respect your desire not to be bombarded with a bunch of unwanted crap. So, yeah, please take that into consideration and sign up for The Dirt if that's something you might be interested in. All right, I want to come back to some lawn discussion that we're having, or that I wanted to have today. So going into break, talking about how beautiful my zoysia lawn at home is right now. I mentioned I also have a little bit of buffalo grass. So that's another warm season grass. Buffalo grass is actually a native prairie grass here in the state of Kansas. Probably more that dominant short grass prairie out west, but I think you'll find it growing in areas even back this way, particularly as you get into thinner, rockier hilltops and places where the growing conditions favor that tougher, smaller grass species. Can be used successfully as a lawn, and is used successfully as a lawn. So any turf grass or any grass species that can tolerate a shorter mowing height is got a potential for a lawn species, a turf grass species. That's really what it boils down to. Like you take, like people grow brome out in pastures and native prairie grass out in pastures, and if you suddenly start mowing those on a consistent basis down short, you'll see that they kind of gradually die out over time or thin down pretty bad because they just can't tolerate being cut short all the time. I mean, they can certainly tolerate being cut short periodically, you know, being grazed or being cut for hay production, but they've got to grow back up. They just can't tolerate it on a frequent basis. They don't compete well at that height, and weeds tend to get the best of them and so forth. But there are some that do, and buffalo grass is one of those native grasses that does. It's a spreading summer warm season grass. It's not quite as dark green as some of our other turf grass species, so that's something to be aware of if you're planting buffalo grass. You can have a nice lawn, but it's not going to be that dark green color that maybe you're familiar with, or if that's what you're expecting, you're going to have real issues liking what you've got. Extremely drought tolerant, which is one of the pluses. I mean, just it's tough as nails. I mean, I don't know that anything our summer generates would ever take it out. But boy, when it's got moisture like this year, it's lush. One of the nice things about buffalo grass is that it's a short grass species. And it doesn't grow aggressively tall. Okay. That sounded completely off. It's a short grass, doesn't grow tall. Yeah, no kidding. What I mean is it doesn't, that shoot extension doesn't happen rapidly. So it's a short grass, and it doesn't, you know, push up a lot of top growth quickly. So if you are mowing it, you can really work with a fairly light frequency. Like, you might be able to be perfectly happy with it mowed, you know, once a month or something like that, and still have a pretty manicured-looking lawn. There may be times when it's really actively growing that you might speed it up a little bit. The little patch that I've got at home, I enjoy letting it grow and kind of do its thing. And So buffalo grass will never get very tall, and it'll just kind of grow up and arch over, and it kind of creates this that ocean look. You know, it's kind of just nice, gentle, curving ripples that water would have, like on, you know, the lakes, the ponds, the ocean. And it kind of does that. It probably unmowed would never get much more than about ankle high. It might get really thick, and it's not going to be all standing up vertical. It's going to be curved over and laid over, but it just never gets very tall. So if you're not running around playing in it, you might be fine never mowing it. This little spot that I've got, I tend to mow it early in the spring to kind of get started, just to get it cleaned up. I did the first mowing of the season about 2 weeks ago, and that may be the only mowing of the season. We'll see. I prefer not to have it mowed. My wife kind of likes it when I mow it, so I try to kind of find a middle ground here. try to give her a little bit of what she's wanting while I still get a little bit of what I'm hoping for out of it. So anyway, that's a warm season grass as well, so both that zoysia and that buffalo grass are growing quite nicely. Bermuda grass, another warm season grass. I don't have that planted, but we certainly have, like out at the store, we're butting up against highway off ramps and other roads, and the ditches are full of buffalo grass, and it's growing quite aggressively right now too. Warm season grasses. Now, what's another warm season grass that's growing real aggressively right now? Crabgrass. Crabgrass is a very aggressive warm season grass. It's, of course, a weed that we all tend to fight and dislike. And it's a weed that we try to really keep out of our lawns, but we try to keep it out of a lot of our landscape areas and vegetable gardens and so forth, because it goes from a little seedling to a big, massive rosette of plant very, very quickly. It starts off innocently looking enough, but just you turn your back and a week or two goes by, and boy, if there's moisture to work with, it goes to town. I've been watching the little patch of grass we've got out in front of our store. It's kind of, boy, the last 2 weeks, maybe not even that long. I mean, the crabgrass was there. It was small, but boy, it has really started to get thick and start to choke down some stuff. So why is that? I've had a question or two or a conversation or two this past week with folks that, like, we put down a crabgrass preventer in spring and things looked great up until here just the last couple weeks, or maybe up until, you know, back the end of June or something, and then all of a sudden it just started to come on. A very common question, a very common situation, and there's a couple, several possibilities, a couple for sure. One of them has to do with the products that you have used. A crabgrass preventer sounds like that's what we need, a crabgrass preventer. Thing is, all crabgrass preventers are not created the same. They're not all equal. There are products that last longer, and there are products that last less long, shorter. They wear off more quickly. And what that means is if you put your application down, you're going to have coverage or protection for a certain period of time, and then that protection kind of wears off. Well, if it wears off in late May, June, that means you've got essentially unprotected spaces, and those unprotected spaces are going to have that potential for weed infestation. Plants want to grow. Weeds want to grow. And they are really good about figuring out a way to make it happen. I was just glancing through K-State's newsletter this morning, And they had a little one on crabgrass. Let's see if I can find what I'm referring back to. Crabgrass. I'm going to read a paragraph here. Crabgrass plants readily produce seeds which lay dormant in the soil until growing conditions are met. Many, many weeds do that. We often talk about the seed bank that soil holds onto. There are so many dormant seeds in that soil. Some of them laying on the surface that will just germinate at the first opportunity. Some of them maybe that have ended up being deeper and may not ever germinate until that ground gets disturbed enough that it brings it closer to the soil surface. And seeds can remain viable for years, decades, or longer, depending on the type of the seed. Going back to this paragraph, they can lie dormant until growing conditions are met. In just 1 foot by 1 foot square of crabgrass, so 1 square foot of crabgrass, these plants can produce over 10,000 seeds in one growing season, creating a bank of seeds in the soil for many years to come. Okay? That's what I'm getting at. Plants produce seeds. I mean, they're trying to live another day. Weeds, they're really, really good at it. And not only are they good about producing seed, but they're good about dispersing seeds as well. That's a conversation I have frequently and one that I had just this week. Everybody that has a weed that comes up in their yard or a weed problem, their first thought is always to blame the neighbors. Fair enough. I mean, if you've got somebody next door that does nothing and lets the dandelions all get big and throw seed and crabgrass get big and throw seed, sure. I mean, there's no doubt that that's going to create some increased weed pressure. But even if you didn't, even if you had well-manicured lawns next door, you're still going to have weed pressure. I mean, weeds blow around in the wind. They get moved around by wildlife, and they're good at doing what they need to do. They will figure out a way to get there, trust me. You go out into the nicest lawn and you scratch up a spot, it's going to grow up with something. So you just can't get away from it. But crabgrass, warm season weed, loves the heat, thrives if it's got moisture to work with. And if a crabgrass product was a crabgrass preventer product was put down early in the spring, that is short term. And a real common one is a Scotts product called Halts, using an active ingredient called pendimethalin. That active ingredient wears off early in the season. If a product was applied at the right time, probably sometime in June, that effect is going to wear off. And if we have continued moisture through June and on in July and August, those yards are for sure going to see a movement of weed growth starting to come back in. Tell you what, I'm going to hold that thought here for a second. We'll stop. We'll do a quick station break. We got a couple more of those we got to work in. Don't go away. I'll be right back after these.
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5: Summertime in Kansas. We've got heat, humidity, and the occasional tornado. But this August 4th, we've also got a constitutional amendment on the ballot. And that amendment is totally misleading.
6: See, the people pushing the amendment say it's about voting for judges. 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
8: Here's your updated WIBW forecast from the Certified Transmission Weather Center.
9: High temperatures reach up to 82 today under mainly sunny skies. Winds out of the north, 10 to 20 miles an hour. Lows level off around 64. Tonight, clear skies. Bright sunshine expected tomorrow. Daytime highs approaching 86. Dry with temps near average Monday and Tuesday, and highs from the upper 80s to the low 90s. I'm staff meteorologist Ray Miller, currently 67.
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0: All righty, folks, good morning and welcome back to the program. So going into the break, talking about crabgrass prevention, some different strategies. So, just to kind of recap, there are shorter-lasting products. Pentamethylene would be one. We used to utilize a product back in my younger days called Team. It was a Fertilome product, crabgrass preventer. It just had a common name, but the active ingredient was Team, which is a combination of treflin and I just drew a blank. Two different pre-emergent products. Doesn't matter what they were. The bottom line, it worked really well, but it was also one of those things that it would wear off, you know, after a certain amount of time. So timing was always you wait till the last opportunity to maximize the amount of effect you got out of it. So you'd wait until about mid-April to apply. You apply it, you water it in, and then somewhere around the latter part of May, you would put down a second application. The first one was always paired up with some fertilizer. The second one, we would always stock the same active ingredient without fertilizer so that a person could apply it to the lawn and not be dumping fertilizer on as we head into the summer months, which is something you don't want to do on a tall fescue lawn. And that then extends your protection on into those summer months. Now, for folks that are going to gamble the odds, chances are pretty good that as we transition into June, we're going to start to dry out a little bit, and July and August are going to be dry. And when it's dry, we don't have near the weed pressure because even though crabgrass grows well in the summer months, it doesn't grow very much when it doesn't have moisture to work with. So we'll have it, but if you're not watering a lawn and it's dry, then the weeds aren't too bad. You gamble wrong and we have a rainy stretch, then things would get out of control. In more recent times, probably the last 20, 30 years, we have focused our crabgrass prevention efforts with a couple newer generation actives. One called Prodiamine, the other one called Dimension. Both will last longer with just that one single application, or has that potential to last longer at the correct application rates. So instead of a couple months worth of coverage, maybe we're doubling it up and get more into that 3 or 4 month kind of range worth of coverage. And that eliminates the need for that second follow-up application, which quite honestly most people didn't do, not just because they didn't want to, but because they didn't know they needed to. That's part of the fine print on the label, or even if it was talked about, it kind of gets put in the back of my mind and forgot about. So that's the beauty of those products. And the Fertilome for All Seasons Crabgrass Preventer uses prodiamine, and the High Yield Turf and Ornamental Weed and Grass Stopper, that contains that Dimension product. And like I said, both, given the right application rate, can last all season. Now, that doesn't mean from the end of winter to the start of winter. It's implying spring, summer month. They're all going to wear off enough as we head into the late summer and into the fall season that overseeding activities can take place. Because overseeding is planting seeds, right? Desirable grass seed in this case, but they're still seeds, just like weed seeds are seeds. We don't want the weed seeds to be able to grow, but we do want the lawn seeds to grow. So if that active ingredient is still there and active, then that's going to create problems. So they've got to be worn off by that time of the year. Things wearing off happen because of rainfall, irrigation, kind of dilution, temperatures, microbial decomposition. Temperatures drive that in a big way. Sunlight, UV kind of light, a whole variety of things influence that. And so what we will see is maybe a hotter season, things wear off a little bit quicker. A rainier season, maybe things wear off a little quicker. You combine high temperatures and rain, we're going to see it wear off a little bit quicker. And we have started to see some of that now this year. And I had a conversation with a customer earlier this week. Like, I put something down, it did great, but here just in the last week or two, I can see crabgrass starting to come on. And that's what's going on. That active ingredient has broken down enough and worn off enough that the seed is able to grow and establish without the active ingredient in there taking them out. And now the question is, well, what do you do? I'll answer that question after another station break. So why don't we stop here? We'll work that last one in, and then we'll kind of pick things back up talking about lawn care.
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0: All righty, folks. Welcome back to today's program. Thanks for tuning in. Again, this is Garden Answers. My name's Cameron Reese. I'm here.

0: here from Skinner Garden Store. That's the name of our business. We are located right here in Topeka over on the northwest side of town. We are just north of the Kansas River on Highway 75 at Lower Silver Lake Road. Be open today. Opened up at 8:30 tomorrow. We'll open up at 11. We're open till 5 both today and tomorrow. 8:30 until 6 throughout the week. And like I said earlier on, a lot nicer out there this morning, and it's going to continue through the weekend. Just a nice little break from the heat and humidity. So we got a nice weekend in store. If there's something we could do for you, or if you just want to maybe kind of get out for a break, come on out and see us, and we'll talk about what's going on, or maybe get you a little excited about fall, which is just around the corner. So picking up that crabgrass discussion. So even newer generation crabgrass preventers wear off at some point in time, and it's not black and white. I mean, this stuff is just never black and white. There's a whole lot of gray. Application rate. That's a big one. You know, if a person stretched that bag of product that was designed to cover 5,000 square feet and stretched it over 6,000 square feet, it's still going to work, but it's going to wear off a little bit more quickly. If a person's application technique is not ideal or perfect, and none of us have perfect application, there's going to be areas, there's going to be spots, there's going to be, you know, little areas here and there where it didn't get doubled up, tripled up, or whatever, based on your patterns to get it down right. There's always going to be something. Squirrels, that's the big one. I look at my yard, or I look at yards, and the number of acorns popping up in them. Now, not all of them got planted by squirrels. Some of them just laid there. But a lot of them get planted by squirrels. Well, every time a squirrel digs a hole, they're disturbing that application that was put down earlier in the year. Or every time overnight a skunk comes in the yard and digs up a soil insect or a grub or something, you know, there's a spot where that application gets messed up. You turn too sharp with your zero-turn mower. You're out playing with your kids, and a little bit of grass gets ripped up. You're practicing your golf swing. I mean, anything that disturbs that soil potentially is going to interfere with that crabgrass pre-emergent layer there. So things wear off. They just do. If you do have a lot of crabgrass coming on now, then the question is, well, what do you do about it? And that's not an easy question to answer. There are crabgrass killers. We've got a product by Fertilome called Weed Out with Crabgrass Killer that is designed and labeled for crabgrass control, post-emergent crabgrass control. But it is not going to do much of anything to crabgrass at this stage of the game. It's just too mature. That product is designed to tackle things early in the season. All right, we got just a few minutes left here. I think we've got a caller waiting online. Are you there?
1: Yes.
0: Yeah. Do you have a question for me?
1: I do. I've got some native hackberry trees that, you know, they're the old native ones, and they always do well, but boy, this year I've got some that just look really sick. And have you had anybody else say anything about the hackberries? Or I'm blaming it on maybe that cold, that high temperature we had early in March, and then it got really cold again. Wondering if that might have affected them.
0: Well, I'm sure that you're seeing something related to that, but also just the drought that we've gone through has put a lot of our trees, I mean, in the timber and elsewhere, under a lot of stress. And so hackberries, mm-hmm. for sure, have been showing that as well. And, mm-hmm. and it's not always, I used that term earlier, it's not always black and white, there's a lot of gray. When we see large trees, even in native kind of settings, or volunteer trees that have come up in a home setting, showing decline, you know, in a big size, showing decline. A lot of times it's not something happened yesterday, it's causing a problem today. It's that things have been going on in recent years that have stressed that system, and eventually stress catches up with them. And so, yeah, we're a lot of drought stress. That's the big thing. But I'm sure late freezes, early freezes have contributed to some of that as well. Probably more so the drought than the freezes. But, yeah, good observation. I tell you what, out of time, so we're going to have to wrap it up with that. Thank you for that call. Certainly do appreciate it. I'll be back next Saturday with more Garden Answers. We'll kind of continue some of this discussion and get us prepped for all that lawn care, that lawn work that we do in the fall season. Hope you have a great week. Get out and enjoy it. Take advantage of some nice temperatures. And please keep us in mind. Come out. I'd love to see you. Bye-bye.
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3: NBC News Radio, I'm Lisa Taylor. The U.S. and Israel are reportedly preparing to bombard energy-related targets in Iran. CBS News says the strikes could amount to the harshest bombing campaign to date against energy infrastructure targets. The report says President Trump has not yet given the final go-ahead on the plan. During his Friday cabinet meeting at Camp David, Trump said, "We'll be hitting them very hard," while expressing frustration over ongoing negotiations. The Justice Department is dropping its case against the former Olympian accused of vandalizing the new paint job in the Washington, D.C. reflecting pool. 67-year-old David Hearn says he was riding his bike through D.C. last June when he saw the blue paint peeling off the bottom of the pool and reached down to touch it. D.C. authorities accused him of vandalizing the pool, but on Friday, the office of D.C. U.S. Attorney Jeanine Pirro said the damage was due to the result of flawed installation by the contractor, and the sealant lining the bottom of the pool started peeling almost immediately after it was installed. Police in Arizona have released the contents of two ransom notes sent by someone who claimed to be Nancy Guthrie's kidnapper. Liz Kreutz has details.
4: The first note, which was sent one day after she was taken, begins with this chilling message. "Hello, Savannah. We have your mother, Nancy. She is safe but scared. She will be held for ransom, and once payment is received, she will be released unharmed." It goes on to give the demand, $4 million in USD before 5 p.m. on Thursday the 5th, or $6 million by 5 p.m. on Monday the 9th. 2 days later, the alleged kidnapper sent the second note. It says, "We did not fully grasp the seriousness of her physical condition. We never intended to hurt her. That was not our intention. She perished shortly after she was taken. We believe it was heart-related. She is buried in nature now. Nothing you could have done could have changed the outcome. We want your family to know this and hope you all can find peace. We are truly sorry."
3: The Pima County Sheriff's Department said they're still investigating, and today marks 6 months since Guthrie disappeared. 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
6: I'm Kiel Chapman. Here are the latest headlines from 12 News. We're just a few days away from the August 4th primary coming up on Tuesday. Checking in on Sedgwick County voting numbers, so far over 22,000 people have already cast their votes. A little over 16,000 people have voted early in person. About 7,000 mail-in ballots have been returned out of over 14,000 sent out. Remember, if you're voting by mail, the 3-day grace period will stand for this election. This means your mail-in ballot will be considered if it arrives at your county's election office up to 3 days after the election. Just make sure it's postmarked by Election Day. And if you still want to vote early in the primary election, satellite locations across Sedgwick County will be open today, 9 a.m. to 1 p.m. On Monday, you can vote at the election office in Northeast Wichita only from 8 a.m. to noon.
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2: Here's your updated WIBW forecast from the Certified Transmission Weather Center.
7: High temperatures reach up to 82 today under mainly sunny skies. Winds out of the north, 10 to 20 miles an hour. Lows level off around 64. Tonight, clear skies. Bright sunshine expected tomorrow. Daytime highs approaching 86. Dry with temps near average Monday and Tuesday, and highs from the upper 80s to the low 90s. I'm Staff Meteorologist Ray Miller. Right now, it's 68 degrees.
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5: 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I am Charlie Campbell, discovering all aspects of your home, whether it be remodeling, renovation, a room addition, or an entirely new thought-out plan, design, and new construction. We are your source for thoughts, topics, questions, and hopefully along the way, a few answers. I would invite you to our website, yourhomediscovery.com. Would love to have you join us there. The site is in process of being expanded with more of the things you're after. If there's not something on that website that you want to see, please let us know what that is. info@yourhomediscovery.com. We got into quite the electrically induced topic. We talked about everything from how the power provider, the utility company, brings in the high voltage lines, we go through the transformers to our electric panels, and then we distribute to the circuitry throughout our home. We started to run out of time, and we didn't get through all of it, and I say that because I've gotten several emails, Charlie@yourhomediscovery.com, asking a few more additional questions. And we're going to try to cover those questions and a little bit more about your home's wiring. Again, this is from the perspective of a little bit of knowledge. It's not from the perspective of everyone should try doing this yourself. That's not what we're recommending here. It's just good to understand a little more about how that power moves throughout our home so that when we plug things into those outlets, we understand the demand that we're putting on the system. We know not to

0: overload circuitry. And we talked a lot about certain things like power adapters, power strips, surge suppressors, not making those big mistakes of putting a 6-plex adapter into 2 outlets so that now we can plug 6 things in and doing a space heater and a computer and a microwave. I mean, certain appliances require a circuit all of their own. And when your home is wired, they typically run a circuit direct to the microwave itself, but when they're putting those outlets on the walls, those are for typical items. They're not to be overloaded. If we have a different purpose for a room, a bedroom is assumed to have a lamp, maybe a phone charger, a computer. We're not expecting to put a bunch of heavily energy-demanding appliances in a bedroom. So we're not wiring them for that. Sometimes, if there are 5 outlets in your bedroom, maybe only 3 of them are on the same circuit, and 2 of them in the bedroom next to you might be on the same circuit. It's kind of a balancing act in an assumption of demanded use. So things can happen. So I've recommended and I've gotten some emailed pictures. I think they're kind of cool. In fact, I'm going to put one of them on one of our social sites, Facebook. If you're not, if you haven't clicked that little thumb by Your Home Discovery, please go out and click that button and follow us on Facebook. I'm going to post the picture of a before and after breaker panel. It's always a good idea to make friends with your electrician. Have your electrician out for an overview. Maybe you're not having a circuit trip or a problem, but if you don't know the size breaker panel you have, the age of the breakers, the potentials that are there, things can happen. And anytime something negatively happens in the electrical side, it literally could result in a fire. I've seen some things that are pretty scary that are still working. So, really good idea to have a professional out. When you're considering physically doing electrical work, it can run the gamut from a very basic light bulb change out to something extremely complex like putting a new meter box in and a disconnect and service line to a new panel. We're not advocating these things as do-it-yourself items. But it's really helpful for every DIY-minded homeowner and for those hiring this work done to have at least the basic understanding of electrical work. So we're going to cover some more in-depth, but maybe a quicker, higher level, of some of the things that run throughout your home so that you do have a better understanding of it. A couple of emails from our last program, we're talking about, you went through the main service portions, which we will never touch, but when you got to outlets and circuitry and what the wires mean, that went a little quick. So, kind of the basics, electricity comes in the home coming through a meter. The first thing that we have to do is meter that usage. That way the utility company can monitor that usage and obviously charge accordingly for it. Then we go through, depending upon the distance from the meter to the breaker box, we need to get to a main disconnect panel, whether that's at the breaker box, if you're within the distance required by the code in the area which you live, or if we have to go into a disconnect and then go feed a panel of breakers. Either way, that's how we get there. From that box, we're going to take a bunch of different circuits to different parts of the home. And individually, those circuit breakers are tied in so that each circuit becomes independent. I got 2 emails after our last show, and they said, you know, we are having one breaker trip constantly, and someone told us to put in a bigger breaker. When you went through that whole explanation of trying to get too many cars on the highway at the same time, it made a lot of sense, and I hadn't ever thought about it from that perspective. And it was a lot of thank you emails for the clarification of that. Safety is our most important topic. There's a few areas of our homes where we can create a real problem. If you mess up with a water pipe, most of the time a wet floor is the kind of the worst thing that's going to happen. If you mess up with an electrical panel, a home fire could occur. If you mess up running your gas line, explosions and fires could occur. These are dangerous areas, so we want to make sure that we understand them so that we can respect them and work with them properly. So most home electrical systems are designed to work with 120 volts, with the exception of your major appliances, like your clothes dryer, electric ranges. And I say clothes dryer if it's not a gas dryer. If it's an electric dryer, an electric range, your outdoor condensing unit for your air conditioning system are often 240 volt circuits. So wiring, this is where we sped up on the last program, wiring comes in different gauges or sizes. The heavier the gauge or the thicker the wire within it, the more current can get through it without overheating. Electrical wire and circuit breakers need to work together and have to correspond. So if we're talking about gauge, 14-2 is a pretty common electrical wire. It's only rated to a maximum of 15 amps. So last week we were talking about that one troublesome breaker that keeps popping and tripping and giving us fits. If that breaker is a 15-amp breaker with 14-2 wire, and we take that 15-amp breaker out and put a 20-amp breaker in, we may not pop the breaker, but we're going to overheat the wiring. That's why those things have to work in tandem. 12-2 gauge wiring is rated to a max of 20 amps. And these two sizes are really the standards that are used in most homes for lighting, for wall outlets. Heavier gauges, higher amp circuit breakers are going to be used for the bigger appliances. And again, we really have to focus on local and state building codes. We want to make sure that we're following the electrical code for your specific area. Electrical wire is gauged very similar to shot for a shotgun. The smaller the number, the heavier the wiring gauge is. 12-gauge wire is heavier than 14. It's going to carry a larger load, but it's smaller than 10-gauge wire, which will carry a little bigger load. So we have to be very aware of our sizes.
1: 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Your home discovery continues straight ahead.
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0: We are still wrapping up the electrical portion. We started on our last edition. We're covering a little bit more today based upon your emails, info@yourhomediscovery.com. Would love to hear from you with your questions, whether they're electrical, mechanical, plumbing, construction, carpentry, framing, trim work. Whatever the question, we have an advisory team. It's not just me. So if you have questions, we would love to hear from you. We were talking about wire size and how it's sized much like shot for a shotgun. The smaller that the number, the heavier the wire gauge. The heavier the wire gauge, the more power we can run through it. This is where we were last edition comparing an electrical wire to lanes of traffic. If you've got three lanes and you have a semi in each lane, you're probably not getting the fastest Corvette under that semi. The semi's got to move out of the way. Electricity is not... what's the word I'm looking for here? Electricity is not intelligent enough to stop at the breaker and say, well, no, this is a 30-amp breaker, and that wire is only designed for 15 amps, so I'm not going to go through there. As drivers of a vehicle, we can make a decision not to try to go on the shoulder and pass a vehicle. We see the disastrous results that occur when people try to do that in the wrong area and it doesn't work out for them. We see the disastrous results of running a 30-amp breaker on a 15-amp wire when we see the news story with the fire trucks and the big flames and the problems that occur. The breaker is designed to sense the load and trip if it exceeds its rated maximum. Circuitry should only really be sized about 75% of the load of the circuit that it's carrying. But I'm getting more into the weeds. The bottom line is we want to catch the overheats and catch the potential fires long before that breaker ever trips. If too large of a gauge of wire is used with a low amp breaker, the breaker could also trip. So it's really important to make friends with your electrician. You really need to know what gauge wire it is, what amp breaker we have for any given application. And it's really not a guesstimating area. We can't just roll the dice and guess at it. It's all about being safe. Standard household electrical wiring contains three wires, a hot wire, a neutral wire, and a ground. The black is typically the hot wire, the white wire is the neutral, and the bare copper should be the ground. That does not mean if you're changing a device, if you're changing a switch or an outlet, and you take that apart, you open the cover after turning the breaker switch off, and you find a black wire, it does not ensure that it's the hot wire because we don't know what someone connected before. So we have to make sure that we understand how to test and how to ensure that those colors are correct. The colors are designed to guide the electrician knowing where those go. But again, the wire is not

believe are those three wires that are separated by independently insulated insulation on each wire. So the black wire in standard applications is the one that's carrying the electrical current, so that's why it's typically deemed the hot wire. The white wire is typically the neutral, and the bare is the ground. When they're joined together, you really have to hook in it like a junction box. You should hook the black wire to the black wire so that at the other end, the black wire is the hot wire. If that's not done, will it work? Yes, as long as when you switched colors, you knew that at the other end and hooked it to the correct terminal. So the circuit won't work if they're wired backwards, and that's where shorts come into play. Three-conductor electric wire is available to use with all kinds of applications that you can use when you get into three-way switching. That's where red or blue traveler wires end up coming in. Now, if we're talking about automotive wiring, red is positive. This is all DC, not AC current. So automobiles are a completely different scenario. Red is your hot or positive, and black is your ground. And it's a DC system, or direct current, instead of AC, like your home is using, which stands for alternating current. If you're going to do anything with a circuit, a switch, an outlet, if you're going to change that and feel that you have the knowledge to do that, please at least disconnect the power supply before you start disconnecting or reconnecting anything. For applications like wiring a light fixture, which was another question, Charlie at yourhomediscovery.com, I want to put in a light fixture. How are those wires connected? They're typically, the fixture itself is typically connected to the power coming from the switch, the neutral coming from the switch, and the ground by using wire nuts. Wire nuts are used to join the wiring together, which involves stripping the insulation back that's encasing all three wires, and then stripping each of the three wires and keeping them separate and putting this together. There's kind of an art to this. You need some training in order to pull this off. Light switches and wall outlets have screws on both sides, typically for connecting wiring. This is where the term duplex comes from when we talk about an outlet. We started to talk about this last program and got sidetracked, but a duplex outlet has wiring on both sides of the outlet. And the reason for that, we can bring power in to supply the outlet, and then we can take power from that outlet to supply the next one. That keeps these units, that's where the term all on the same circuit comes from. Anyway, I'm getting a little detailed into something that I hope, without already having this knowledge, you're not going to try to do. The most common electrical projects that homeowners attempt is replacing light switches and wall outlets. When you add on to a home, you add on rooms or major renovations, now we're increasing the number of wall outlets, of switches. This gets into adding circuitry. This gets into a lot more than the average do-it-yourself person would be involved with. A light switch, all it really does is disrupt the flow of power. So we're interrupting or shutting that power off that is feeding up to a fixture. So if you walk in a bedroom and you turn the light on, from the time you flip the switch until the time the light comes on, this is almost instant. It's amazing how fast electricity travels. Interrupting that flow by turning the switch off is how we are separating the hot wire that goes to that switch. I don't know if that made sense. I hope that it did. If you have electrical questions, Charlie at yourhomediscovery.com. More than happy to cover your question. Pictures are always welcome. We even have, there's this little paperclip on the Ask Charlie button.
I didn't know what this thing did, but I was playing.

0: with it the other day, and I kind of got a little education. You hit that paperclip, and you can upload a photo, and everyone is carrying smartphones now, so photos are pretty simple to upload. We have another electrical question I'm going to try to knock out real quick, and it involves the plumbing side of electricity. It's an electric water heater. Again, from different times of the year, we have different demands on our systems. And whenever we get into the fall, winter, and spring times of the year, the incoming water temperature is cooler than in the heat of the summer. So the cooler the water temperature coming in, our set point doesn't change. On our water heater, we may have our set point, our temperature set at 125 max. But if the water coming in is 25 degrees cooler than the heat of the summer, now we have a larger stair to climb. We have a larger hill to overcome. More power is used. If it's electricity, more gas is used. If it's a gas-fired water heater. And the question is about trying to figure out why I run out of hot water more quickly this time of year.
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5: 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But this August 4th, we've also got a constitutional amendment on the ballot. 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
5: So while you're beating the summer heat, do the right thing for Kansas. 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Vote no on August 4th.
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12: High temperatures reach up to 82 today under mainly sunny skies. Winds out of the north, 10 to 20 miles an hour. Lows level off around 64. Tonight, clear skies. Bright sunshine expected tomorrow. Daytime highs approaching 86. Dry with temps near average Monday and Tuesday, and highs in the upper 80s to the low 90s. I'm Staff Meteorologist Ray Miller. Currently 70.
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0: Charlie at yourhomediscovery.com is the best way to get in contact with us. If you have a thought, a question, a topic, let's say you're looking at a project around your home and you'd just like to hear some different thoughts and ideas on it, shoot that over to me, Charlie at yourhomediscovery.com. We're right in the middle of an emailed question about running out of hot water with an electric water heater. And we've been talking about hot, neutral, ground, wiring, 110, 220 volt circuits, AC, alternating current. We've been talking about wiring for quite a while now, so this is a good transition to the electric water heater. The email says, I'm just reading exactly, it says, I'm fairly well versed with a multimeter. So I removed the two panels that are on the face of my electric water heater so that I could get voltage readings at my two elements. Both elements are 4,500 watt elements, but the problem I have is only one seems to be working, and it is the top one. I'm not getting any power to the bottom one. I'm trying to figure out, there's not a wiring schematic here to use. Do you have any tips or advice? And this is from someone named Chad. Well, Chad, the truth is, in a residential water heater, you're not going to have power to both at the same time. Yes, they have two electric elements in them, but they're only designed to be powered one at a time. So there's basically four components. There's an upper thermostat, a lower thermostat. Those are typically surface mounted on the side of the tank, so they are reading tank temperature based upon contact. The older electric water heaters and some commercial water heaters use what are called immersion thermostats, where we have a sensor in the water itself. We're not just reading the tank temperature. With a gas-fired water heater, the gas valve is also an immersion thermostat because on the end of that gas valve, out in the water, is the thermostat portion that's sensing the temperature. But with this email, this question, an electric water heater has the four components: an upper and lower thermostat measuring tank temperature on the surface, and two elements, an element on top and an element on the bottom. Power comes from the breaker panel and goes to the top thermostat. That top thermostat is the boss of the whole system. It is in charge. It wants the power anytime it needs it, and it takes that power and it transfers it to that upper element. And we start heating water. Once the water, i.e., the surface of the tank, reaches the set point, the power is then taken away from that upper element, now that it is what's called in the industry satisfied, and that power is then allowed to be transferred down to the bottom thermostat. Doesn't mean that the element gets power, it means that power was then transferred by the upper thermostat to the lower one. And now the lower one can make the decision, do we need heat? The answer is typically yes. By the time the top one is satisfied, now the bottom one needs power. So, top element is now off. Top thermostat is satisfied. Power is transferred to the bottom thermostat. We now sense the tank temperature. Yes, we need heat in the water at the bottom of the heater, and we start heating that element. That will maintain until one of two things happen. We either reach set point, and then the power will shut off, and it will remain sitting there at the second thermostat. The second thing that can happen is you come along and use some water while it's going through this cycle. When you use water, we're supplying, if you look at your water heater, typically both water lines are connected at the top. So you have cold water coming in and hot water going out. What you don't see below the surface, where the cold water pipe attaches to the top of the heater, there is what's called a dip tube that takes that cold water to the bottom of the heater. It doesn't go all the way to the bottom, but it goes over 3/4 of the way down. Thermal convection keeps the hottest water to the top of the heater. You start drawing hot water, we're bringing cold in. As soon as that upper thermostat senses that we have gotten below set point, it will take power away from the bottom thermostat so that it can heat the water in the top of the heater. The reason we want to heat the water in the top, and that be the priority, is when you pull hot water out, that's where it comes from first, is the top of the heater. That's why that top thermostat is in charge. We keep the top of the heater hot first. Then, once that's done, then we can transfer power to the bottom. We can heat the water at the bottom of the heater. And now we have what's called volume. We're getting the full volume of the unit. So, in the case of the email, I'm running out of hot water much more quickly than we used to. That's when we pulled out the testing and we find out that the bottom element had no power. The top one did. What's happening in this particular case is we are never getting our volume because we're never heating that bottom element. The giveaway for that is I'm running out of hot water more quickly than I used to. If our problem is reversed and our problem is at the top element or thermostat, the problem, the statement is going to be, I have no hot water. Because until the top one's satisfied, we're not going to transfer power to the bottom one. And without heating the water at the top, the first water that comes out isn't hot, and that's when we shut the faucet back off and call a plumber. We're having a problem. We don't have hot water. So, I don't have as much as I used to with an electric heater. Could mean a problem at the bottom thermostat or element. I have no hot water. Most likely we have a problem at the top. You rarely have a problem with both at once. It's almost never that that occurs. The top one and the bottom one are separate in a residential application. Now, we start looking at gas-fired water heaters. We don't have two different places that we're measuring. The gas valve is measuring temperature at the bottom. So, if I'm running out of hot water more quickly than I used to with a gas-fired heater, we have to ask ourselves, when we say than I used to, is it a different or colder incoming water temperature than before? Or what else could be going on? One of the other things that is very common when we're running out of hot water more quickly or getting shots of cold water throughout a nice warm shower are called cross connections. And we have a lot of fixtures in our homes that are connected to both hot and cold, and we rely on the fixture not to allow any mix to happen. Kitchen sink faucets has one lever most of the time. You go to the left and it's hot, you go to the right and it's cold. Or in the side application, which a lot of them are going to now, you typically pull it closer to yourself and it's hotter, farther away is colder. Could be vice versa. Depends upon the faucet. You look for the little red and blue dots. But the bottom line is, it is one cartridge that is mixing hot and cold for that outlet temperature. Most showers that we take are around 105 degrees. We have 125 in the heater, and our incoming water temperature this time of year could be anywhere from 40 degrees to 60 degrees, depending upon where we are in the country. So if we have 125-degree water and 50-degree water, and we want 105, it's going to take a mix. So these cartridges are designed to mix a little bit of this and a little bit of that till you've moved the lever where you're most comfortable. So in an off or shut-off position, they should not allow any mix. I have seen some of these cartridges, water loves to take the path of least resistance, that will allow cold water to fill in to the hot side of that cartridge in an off position. So you're using the kitchen sink, and the intersecting wall that's just right around the corner is a shower, and that shower mixing valve is allowing cold to come through the hot side, and it's a whole lot easier to get flow from the hot side of the shower in the other room than it is to pull it from the other direction. So, if those cartridges fail, think about a commercial kitchen and you have a hand sprayer and you have both the hot and the cold turned on, but the hand sprayer is off, we have two valves that are open. Any differential in pressure could allow that cross connection. I realize I'm getting deeper into the technical weeds than what you maybe wanted me to. info@yourhomediscovery.com if you want to get deeper into those weeds. I'm more than happy to do it. More of your emails are right in front of us. If you've got a thought, info@yourhomediscovery.com.
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0: 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We have lots of them. And we're sharing those on our website. We're going to share those here the rest.

this program, but what are we going to talk about next week? Your thoughts, topics, and ideas, charlie@yourhomediscovery.com. I would love to hear from you. And when you write in, tell me where you're hearing us as we begin to broaden our reach across the United States. I'd love to know where you are hearing us. The next emailed question goes directly back to electrical, and it is asking about grounding. The email specifically says, I had a plumber out who told me that the reason I'm having a problem with my water heater is that my anode rod is disappearing very quickly, and it appears as if I have an electrical grounding issue that needs addressed. He referred me to an electrician. The electrician has not come yet. He is due next week. I'm curious how an electric ground issue could have anything to do with my water heater. What are your thoughts? Charlie@yourhomediscovery.com is a great place for those kinds of questions. It's these more difficult to figure out scenarios that make the whole construction world more interesting, right? If it was just all simple and basic and everything was the same, I think we'd get bored pretty quickly. However, this one gets a little deeper because we're mixing trades. And in most municipalities, they are separate trades. Plumbers won't touch wiring. Electricians won't touch plumbing. Mechanical contractors that do heating and air conditioning want nothing to do with water pipe or outlets. So now we have this mixture. We run into the same thing in appliances. You'll get people that are very good at fixing dishwashers, washing machines, but they want nothing to do with running the water pipe to the dryer. Water pipe to the dryer? Yes, now dryers have a lot of times a connection for a water pipe so that we can add a little bit of humidity to eliminate wrinkles. Dish machines in your kitchen, a dish machine is going to need power to operate. It's going to need hot water to wash your dishes, and it's going to need a drain. This is where we're connecting trades. So in the particular application of the plumber said the reason I'm prematurely eroding my anode rod is an electrical grounding issue, we have to go in and look deeper. This really involves an experienced electrician, very good at troubleshooting a grounding system. But if we look at grounding in most of the building codes, and again, there's so many building codes across the country, there's no way I can keep up with all of them, but most of the national codes say for homes built prior to 2010 that your primary ground is your water service line. Well, what's happening with water service lines across the country is that when they're being renewed, upgraded, replaced, that is being done with PVC instead of steel. So we are eliminating a little bit of the grounding field that we used to have. Most plumbing codes are saying that if you replace a water service, at least the first 10 feet of it have to be copper so that we have our primary ground. Our secondary ground is that bare wire coming out of the meter that goes down and hooks to the ground rod that's driven into the soil at the base of the home below the meter in most applications. How do you test to see if that rod that's driven into the ground is really 8 foot and really doing its job? What about the testing of the soil and the ability to test that ground to make sure that it's good? This can get pretty deep. The testing equipment can become pretty expensive. How in the world does any of this have to do with the degradation of an anode rod? Well, what in the world is an anode rod? Our water heater contains one. It is a sacrificial element designed to absorb the small electrical charge created when we heat water. This is known very well by the water heater manufacturers. That's why they put them in there. And the struggle that we get into in different areas of the country is the type of anode rod is crucial to be selected correctly based upon the type of water that you have. There are several different types of anode rods, magnesium,

0: zinc, aluminum, and some types of water. An aluminum anode rod with your water supply could create aluminum hydroxide when they mix and they heat in the water heater. With a magnesium anode rod, which a lot of the farm country, the Midwest, really need to have a magnesium anode rod because that's where the largest amount of aluminum hydroxide is created by the degradation of the aluminum anode rod. These anode rods are designed to give their life a little bit at a time, and that's how a water heater's warranty can be calculated. You've seen some water heaters are 6 years, some are 8, some are 10, some are 12. It's all based upon how long it is assumed that that heater can continue creating that electrical charge created when we heat water without completely eliminating the anode rod. Then you throw some of these water treatment concepts in. There's one in particular where you mount it on the wall and you run a wire around the copper water line and loop it around and around and around, and then you plug it into power and we're inducing just small millivolts of electricity to the water to magically realign the particles so that they don't stick in the corners of the pipe or in change of direction or the quick closing valves at your washing machine, dishwasher, those kinds of places. We're adding millivolts of electricity. We're going to prematurely degradate the anode rod. So that's one area where we might be creating a problem where we think we're solving another problem. This is why you have to get an electrician involved that understands a little bit about plumbing, but moreover, totally understands how to troubleshoot and really look at the order of operation of what's occurring in your home system. I had a contractor one time bring me a hydrant. It was made by Pryor, little hose bib. It was just a 12-inch standard sweat hose bib. He showed it to me and he said, you know, this is the third time on this house that I've had to replace this wall hydrant. And I sure wish Pryor would do a better job of making these hydrants. Well, I know the guys at Pryor. They're over in, where are they? They're somewhere in Missouri where they manufacture these wall hydrants. And I took a closer look at this, and I saw some pretty interesting streaking around the stop in the back of the hydrant. And upon a little further investigation, talking to him, getting an electrician involved, we found out there was 120 volts of power on the siding, all PEX water piping, and that is what was causing the hydrant to prematurely fail. In any mechanical process around our homes, when a product fails, we are, in my opinion, we are way too quick to fault the product. It may not be the product's fault. It could be the application or environment that we're subjecting it to. So in this particular case, what we found was a wall outlet had a wire actually touching. We were putting the hot wire was actually connected by contact to a metal box that was then connected to some metal siding. And guess what? The hydrant was bolted to the metal siding. So our electricity, while it was a very small amount, was connected there. It doesn't take very much, and you start running water through that, it's going to erode the brass in the stop, and that is what occurred. I had another one that was a whole lot crazier than that, that involved a box fan sitting in a basement below a water service and the water heater beside it, and that thin metal of the box fan actually attached itself to the water pipe and to the water heater because of lack of a ground. This can get very complex. Don't try to solve these problems on your own. You simply need a professional that truly understands sequential order of operation, some basic plumbing and electrical knowledge, and the ability to think a little bit outside the box. Because some of these solutions are not as simple as they appear. That's why we end up replacing a product a couple of times before we get deep enough to find out that the problem wasn't the product at all. It was the environment that we subjected it to. info@yourhomediscovery.com. I can't wait to hear your thoughts, topics, and ideas for our next show.
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3: NBC News Radio, I'm Lisa Taylor. New U.S. military strikes against Iran could begin sometime this weekend. The Wall Street Journal says President Trump has ordered the military to carry out new strikes intended to convince Tehran to surrender. CBS News says the strikes could be the harshest campaign to date against energy infrastructure in Iran, including oil refineries and power plants. The report says the attacks would mark a major escalation in the U.S. war with Iran. President Trump is suggesting he could withdraw Todd Blanche's nomination for Attorney General until two Republican holdouts, John Cornyn and Tom Tillis, are gone from the Senate.
4: I have no objection to temporarily withdrawing Todd's name if they do not do the right thing, the president posted on social media, saying he'll wait until the new Congress convenes in January, putting him back after Cornyn and Tillis are out of office.
3: Chris Pallone reports Cornyn and Tillis have expressed reservations about confirming Blanche related to Trump's proposed anti-weaponization fund. The $1.8 billion fund would be used to compensate January 6 defendants and others who say they were targeted by the Justice Department. Cornyn responded to Trump in a post on X saying, POTUS is mistaken if he believes concerns about the provisions in his tax lawsuit settlement are limited to me and Senator Tillis. The Senate Judiciary Committee postponed a vote on Blanche's nomination, and they've rescheduled an executive business meeting for Tuesday to reconsider the stalled nomination. Spider-Man Brand New Day is on its way to setting an all-time box office record.
5: You're the only one who can sense it.
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5: You're the only one who can defeat it.
3: Industry sources tell Deadline that the latest entry in the Spider-Man franchise made an estimated $167 million on opening day, beating the record set by Avengers Endgame. Matt Damon's The Odyssey is not doing bad either and is expected to make another $52 million this weekend. And that makes it a good weekend for actress Zendaya, who appears in both films. You're listening to the latest on NBC News Radio.
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8: I'm Kale Chapman. Here are the latest headlines from 12 News. We continue to follow last night's breaking news. Wichita police investigating after a body is found in South Wichita. We spoke with Sedgwick County Dispatch. Police responded to the 4900 block of South Seneca around 8:30 Friday night. That's near Seneca and 47th. First responders found the body on scene. You can trust us to update you as we learn more. And don't forget that August 4th primary coming up this upcoming Tuesday. Voting numbers in Sedgwick County so far, over 22,000 people have already cast their votes. A little over 16,000 people have voted early in person. About 7,000 mail-in ballots have been returned out of over 14,000 sent out. Remember, if you're voting by mail, the 3-day grace period will stand for this election. In Wichita, I'm Kale Chapman, 12 News.
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9: Here's your updated WIBW forecast from the Certified Transmission Weather Center.
10: High temperatures reach up to 82 today under mainly sunny skies. Winds out of the north, 10 to 20 miles an hour. Lows level off around 64. Tonight, clear skies. Bright sunshine expected tomorrow. Daytime highs approaching 86. Dry with temps near average Monday and Tuesday, and highs from the upper 80s to the low 90s. I'm Staff Meteorologist Ray Miller, currently 72.
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4: Maybe it's a little hot for you and you need some air conditioning advice. Maybe you just have question about buying another car. Which one's good, which one's bad, whatever it is, we can help you out here on Under the Hood.
5: That's always the goal. We like to tell people we want to help them be better consumers of the automobile and have enough knowledge. There's many people that we know that listen that are experts. Some, I'm sure, know more than us, especially in certain areas. They might have a strength that we just don't.
4: Of course.
5: And then there's going to be other people that just don't know very much, and we want to make sure that you have the knowledge to ask the right questions so you can feel more confident about those bills that you pay and decisions you have to make, and also just knowing what options are available to you. That's something that I think is a big thing for us as we built our auto recycling business out here in the last 10 years. That's a tagline we've always used, is let you know that we have options. But we want people to know that there's another option out there, because if you're driving a car that's 7-8 years old, and that vehicle has failed in some manner, I oftentimes will use an example of an analog brake controller goes out. Sometimes that's a range where something like that can happen. And you can buy a lot of those things new, of course, and they're going to cost, boy, they can be $600, $2,000, just kind of crazy. And oftentimes there can be remanufactured options, there can be quality recycled used options, and that same part that's going to do the same job and work just the same is going to be probably $100, $200, $300, $400. Some of the popular ones could be a little more because there's high demand, but you just start seeing some options for you, and the repair is the same. It's the same repair as it would take whether you put in that one or one of the other options. So we also like to let people know when an option is a good idea and when it isn't. There's times, I know, as I posted something on our social media recently, and we were dismantling a new model year 2027 Chevrolet Bolt. And I'm going to give listeners out there a little inside scoop about the 27 Chevy Bolt.
4: Like the dog?
5: Bolt the dog? That was a good little movie.
4: Yeah.
5: Our kids loved it. But the Bolt in 2027 is going to be a one-year-only car. They're going to build it for 1 year down at the plant that's near Kansas City. And when that run is done, then I believe they're moving some of the Equinox production from Mexico to that plant. But what they've done is they've taken what was a pretty popular vehicle they came out with, the 2023 model year Bolt EUV, which was a little bit taller, had a little bit bigger cabin inside of it. And they maintained that main framework so that they could keep the plant the same.
4: Just changed the name.
5: And they went to just a straight Bolt. There's only one. You can't get an EUV or an EV like they did in 23. But this is just, they got one Bolt. And it's based off of that, so their underpinnings are all the same, but then they just did a refresh on the noses, the front and rear noses of the car. I guess one would be a nose, one would be something else. But they refreshed that, so it looks a little bit different. But we just were dismantling one of those, and I posted on our social media about some vehicles that our professional inventory team was inventorying and getting ready for our professional dismantlers. And I got a friend of mine that used to actually work for us. He jumped on there right away. He said, don't inventory those quarter panels and offer them to body shops. And he was just talking about, for a late model professional repair, it can be a bit of a pain to get a used, taken off another car section of quarter panel and then drill out all the spot welds and then, you know, put it back onto another car. That's not always the best application for that part. It doesn't fit that repair. Ideally, you get a new part with new seams and everything, but sometimes that new part's not available. Sometimes that new part's super expensive, and somebody's doing a self-pay. You can do a good repair, and it'll be very, very good, but it's just not going to be the perfect repair like if you had that new part on there in that example. But it's interesting because we have a lot of the same collision shops that will not buy that quarter panel when they're doing the insurance repair. But we've seen them buy it when they're doing a repair to fix a car for their wife or for their daughter or their son or going to college, and they'll fix it on the side. They'll buy that part and use it. So it's just different applications where the parts fit and where they don't. It'd be very hard-pressed for me to buy a used water pump. I'd have to be desperate, and I'd have to be broken down and nothing else available. But now we're starting to see some of these vehicles that have electric water pumps that are $400, $500, $600, and they're remote mounted. I think of my son and daughter-in-law's car. That water pump was an electric water pump mounted in a different location, and they're very expensive. And the one was hit by something, and it was a great repair. We had a 5,000-mile car, we took the water pump off, and we felt very confident putting that on there. Mm-hmm. So there's just different applications, and we like to let people know what options are available, whether it be remanufactured, OEM new right from the dealer, remanufactured right from the OEM supplier, quality recycled used. We'll tell you what
4: Lots
5: we think.
4: Of things.
5: Yeah.
4: Let's go to the phone, talk to Corey about purchasing a car. How you doing, Corey?
6: Hey, good. How are you?
4: Not bad at all. Thanks for calling.
6: Yeah, I'd love to have you guys' insight on a dilemma I'm facing with a purchase decision. I own and operate a property management company, and 4 years ago, I paid $6,400 cash for a 2007 Ford Explorer Sport Track. And now, you know, 4 years later, I'm looking at all the money I've spent on this thing, which I've tracked, you know, because it's a business expense, I guess.
4: Right.
6: So in 4 years, including the purchase price, I've spent a total, including gas, oil changes, tires, maintenance, everything, insurance, all of it, adds up to like $40,000.
4: It's enough.
6: And I feel like, you know, all my life I've always paid cash for older used cars, and I'm kind of sick of it. I'm sick of the repairs I have to do on it, the downtime I have due to repairs. And I've spent $9,000 repairing this vehicle. And I just wonder, was it a good decision in the end to buy a cheap, used, high miles truck? And how do I, what do I buy next? And one of the things I keep coming back to is the total cost of ownership. And I wonder if that's a good way to look at it.
4: Well, it is, but you've got to factor in another thing. Take your total price. So let's say you've got $40,000 into this vehicle since the day you bought it. Now take how many miles you've put on it since you've got it. Because if you've only put 30,000 mm-hmm. miles on it with that kind of price tag, it's crazy money. But if you look at it, you put 150 mm-hmm. on it, it's much better.
6: I put 83,000 miles on it in 4 years. And it's sitting at 272,000 miles right now.
4: Okay. So it's getting up there where it's really going to need a lot of stuff. It's later in life. But if you look at, you need to look at cost per mile, whether that's a newer right. vehicle or an older one. A lot of people find that by repairing their older vehicle, their cost per mile is that they'll say, wow, I've spent, $20,000 on this car in the last so many years. But they look at it and say, okay, my cost per mile is only, $1.80. Compared to mm-hmm. if I would have bought a brand new one, my cost per mile now, not factoring depreciation or anything, but with insurance and upkeep and everything, gas, the same amount of miles, and they're at $250. So I'm like, wow, I don't know if I want to pay that difference just to get a car that looks newer. It got me where I was going here to there. You got to figure in downtime mm-hmm. because if you do have considerable downtime, that has to add in to your cost per mile. There's a time in there. You can basically take, if it's down for 3 days, figure 24 hours worth of driving, how many miles do you put on in that amount of time, and add that cost per mile for 24 hours of driving into your total price for your downtime is in cost per mile.
5: Those are some interesting calculations when people start doing. I've read a lot online when we were buying the Tesla for our daughter to use down at college. It was very interesting when you get online, because there's obviously so many debates between gas and electric and everything else. But when you start doing cost of ownership, cost per mile, cost of insurance, just in that particular calculation, mm-hmm. it came out way closer than most people would realize on that. But then for me, I tilted that way because of the lack of maintenance that would be needed for her being in another city that's expensive to work on cars.
4: And having to find a place.
5: Yeah, and so that's how we tilted that way, and just kind of to not have to have those concerns. But one thing that you also might consider, and this is just dipping into your business side a little bit, if you have a business that's doing well and you're building up some equity in the business and the vehicle does not need to be a source of equity, because that's something that you can get into. You might consider, there again, I don't know how many miles per year you're putting on, but you might consider a lease for yourself.
4: Look at the cost per mile for a lease.
5: Yep.
4: Because they'll fix it.
5: Do the same thing. But then you're going to be limited when you hit a certain point. Then you start having a big diminishing returns.
4: Yeah, but if you don't get rid of it.
5: Because that way, that lease payment can be part of your business expenses. And it's something to consider. But you just have to accept the fact that you're never going to gain equity in a vehicle. You're going to have mm-hmm. It's going to be an expense that's always there. It's something the number of people look at. I'm not always a fan of it. I've always been a buyer, but it's just something to consider.
4: Yeah, a lot of things to think about.
6: Yeah, it's easy for me to come up with a cost per mile for the last 4 years. What I struggle with is, how do I come up with a cost per mile on a forecasting cost per mile,
4: You can do that on a lease car because it's new and there'll be no costs involved other than what's on the paper. You can ask the insurance agent. No, that you can do. Or if you purchase a car and it's under warranty, you can forecast those things. You cannot
5: everything but
4: forecast
5: downtime.
4: A used car at all. There's no way to do that because you don't know what the downtime will be. You can only forecast it with no downtime involved. So there's some things, and there's actually some calculators online if you go search Google.
5: Yeah, with AI right now, there's a lot of good calculators out there. And I'll just throw in one last thing for myself, and then we better roll. But And Russ has, I think, got a final thought here too. But when you look at that vehicle, what year is it again?
6: 2007.
5: Yeah. See, in my opinion, you asked for opinion. I think that vehicle's age and miles it had when you started probably wasn't a wise choice. If you're, if it would have lasted for a while at the price you paid for it, it probably was great. But once it started breaking, then you kind of had to start. You had to start counting a little quicker, probably. I think, because that's a lot of money to have tied up in that vehicle.
4: And some of those can run for a very long time.
6: I'm including gas in that too. You know,
5: which,
6: everything.
5: Sure. Which isn't
6: so gas is a huge chunk.
5: And you're going to put gas in any vehicle you buy, so
4: You know, you got to figure out miles per gallon, so that'll figure cost per mile. Because I know Chris, who's not here today, but he's having fun out in Florida. Happy fun day there,
5: yes,
4: Chris. You know, he looked at a car and said, oh, I don't know if I can afford another $150 a month to buy this car. I said, but Chris, you're almost doubling your mile per gallon. And he looked at it and went, okay, I spend this much a week now on fuel. If I half that, oh, I can more than afford that. That's great. So he went with the Prius because he went from, 20 miles a gallon to 40 miles per gallon. And with him spending, 100, whatever it was. He spent a lot of money per week on gas. He more than covered it. So you got to look at those kind of things, too. We got to roll. Thanks for the call. Yeah, look online at some of those calculators, and you'll see some different ways to cover that. All right.
6: I will.
4: Take care.
6: Thank you.
4: We're going to take a short break, and we'll be right back on the Under the Hood Show.
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8: 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Heavy rains with flash flooding.
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4: 866 800-594-4150. I'm Russ Evans along with Shannon Nordstrom. This is Under the Hood. Under the Hood is brought to you by C.

0: there's a product we've used that works very good for us called Mouse Out by NHOU, and it contains peppermint and some other things that mice do not like, and it works very well. It's a sprayed-on product, comes in a can, you just hose it down wherever you have issues with mice, and they tend to stay away from it, being that a lot of the wiring in today's vehicles are soybean oil-based. They're very delicious to mice, and different colors specifically can taste different than others. So if you've got, you know, a blue wire or red wire or brown or white wire, they may go back to the exact same wire every single time in the same area.
1: And you've seen that.
0: Oh, yeah. We've had the radio stations that one of them that we work with there in our town, they had a van 3 times in a row. The same wire kept getting chewed through. So they'd say, hey, my check engine light's on for an oxygen sensor in the bank, too. All right, we'll check it. Well, a mouse ate it, so we fix it. They come back a few months later. Hey, oxygen sensor light. I stopped in advance. They scanned it for me for free, and oxygen sensor bank, too. I guess there must be a warranty, huh? The same thing. Sure, we'll check it out and see if it's a sensor. It was a mouse before. No, it was a mouse. I could charge them. We'll charge you again. Really? Same.
1: That's, I'll send you a picture. I don't have a picture of the mouse, but I got a picture of the wire.
0: Well, the third time they said, is there something we can do about this? Because it must be a mouse again, right? Well, no. And at the time, we weren't using that. So what I did was I wrapped it up in tin foil, and then I put the tin foil tape over it, and then I put a insulation over it and wrapped it up in tape. And it seemed to stop it. It was good until they sold the vehicle a few years later anyways. And that, you shouldn't have to go that far. Sometimes they'll tear all the way through that even, if it's the same mouse. Because usually if you have one mouse that chews a wire and the same wire gets chewed again, that mouse probably never left your vehicle. It's probably hiding in a fender or somewhere in the building you're in, so it knows where to go.
1: Have you interviewed the mice to confirm this?
0: When I look online and see these things, they typically don't.
1: It's gonna be a hard time.
0: Two mice will not go back separately. You know, if you have one get it, the other one's never been in there, it's not going to come back and find it. I mean, they do a lot of experience with candy bars and mice and things like that. So, yeah,
1: I'm guessing you've watched a video with a test.
0: I have. I've seen where they give a certain treat to a mouse, and then they give a different one to a mouse, and a different kind. And if they put them in a box and let them run to find it, the one that originally found it and liked it, it's going to go back the same path and find it, or the other ones are just going to do what they
1: deal with that kind of mouse testing. That seems like the mouse is getting a nice prize at the end.
0: It's an experiment. Yeah, the other kind we done is not so.
1: Makes you wonder.
0: Yeah, but
2: can we do it on a combine and a tractor and a skid loader and things like that?
0: Anything you want. It's NHOU, New Hampshire Oil Undercoating. They were a partner of ours years ago.
1: That's how we met them.
0: I was like, wow, this stuff works great. I mean, I spray it on my camper jacks so that when they're and the tires, so when it's on the ground, they crawl up those things to get in there. And so far, I haven't had a problem with that, but I just hose it down. You know, I spray it. If it rains, I spray it again because it's outside, but inside, you know, under a hood, if you've got a problem with wires, just spray it in there. In a combine, it should keep out any kind of rodent that you might have in there. It works really well, and it's an all-natural. There's no poison. It just detours them. It doesn't kill them. It deters them. You could combine it with some mice, traps for mice as well. If you've got a lot of them around, you want to deter them, and, you know, you put those traps in the vehicle, which I've seen a lot of people do as we've worked on them, done air conditioning and things over the years, and I've seen them in the engine compartments and things, you know, and it's like, well, if you could deter them, it's better to deter them than to get them in there, because if you catch one after it's taken its meal and it's leaving and you catch it, that doesn't do any good. You've already got wiring torn up. So hope that helps you out a little bit. Go to NHOU. Oil Undercoatings is what it is, .com, and they have all sorts of things like that. They do undercoating as well, but they're really big into that rodent deterring. Good deal.
1: Have you had combines where you went to use them and there's things not working with wires chewed up and stuff?
2: No, but my sister-in-law had a skid loader that they got into, and the skid loader was sitting outside, and they got into it and cost her $7,000 to fix it. So.
0: Yeah, it can get very expensive. So.
1: Yeah, they don't seem to bite the wires that are easiest to get at.
0: No. All right. <Yeah. laughs> Thanks for the call, Dave.
2: Thank you.
0: Take care.

0: Yeah, mice damage, if it's right there accessible, it's not bad. But when you've got a wire, you know, when we're working on a lot of this stuff, a lot of times we find that it's hidden, you know, it's the wire is in the background. It's behind, you just can't get into where it's located at because you've got to take panels off. Sometimes you have to pull an engine or a transmission in order to get where you need to go for certain things. And that's no fun at all. I mean, other times we've been able to loosen the wire, pull it out of where it's at least a few inches where we can get in there and bypass. All right. Well, it's that time again. We're going to take a break. We'll be right back in a couple minutes on the Under the Hood Show.
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0: This is the End of the Hood Show, 866-594-4150. We're going to jump right back to the phones, and we're going to talk to Ken, who's got a 67 Shelby. Hi, Ken.
1: I'm doing good. How are you guys?
0: Oh, we're not bad at all. What can we do for you today?
1: Well, I'm sure this is a simple question for you guys, but when I want to put oil in my car, you take the cap off the block and you pour it in, but I've never seen a car that has like the sort of caps on both sides. So I've been putting the oil in on the right side, the same side as the dipstick, but there is one on the other side. My question is that just decorative or
0: what kind of car do you
1: have? Am I supposed to? It's a 1967 Shelby GT350.
0: Which engine's in it? Original engine?
1: I think it's a 289.
0: Okay, you've got the original engine in there, and it's all under the hood. It looks pretty much original then.
1: It does. It's got sort of the Shelby kind of like
0: valve covers,
1: things on it, and stuff like that. Yeah.
0: So what you've got going on that engine? It's you can fill it from either side. Doesn't matter. You've got a vent on one side, and you've got an oil cap on the other side. And on the passenger side where the dipstick is where the oil fill typically would be on that car. Some people put them on, the backwards. But they both go the same place. If you get the oil inside of the valve cover, it's going to drain into the pan. You're fine. Anywhere you could put oil in. Some cars put it in the timing cover, like on Pontiac and Oldsmobile and things like that, and other ones dump it in the valve cover. I mean, if you took the intake off, you could pour it straight in the valley. Doesn't matter as long as it's going into the car. But, one side's a vent and one side is the fill. The reason you're seeing that is because there's no PCV valve on that. If you don't have a PCV valve in the top of that, then they'll do that. Sometimes you'll have a vent on one side and a cap on the other, or you'll have a PCV valve on one side and a vent on the other and a cap. It's just all part of the PCV system, the way it's designed. If you've got a car with no PCV valve at all, a lot of times when the engine is running and you've got the hood open, you'll see a little bit of blow-by and, oil smoke coming out of one of those vents on the valve cover. Some of them will have two vents. They'll have a vent on both sides. And when you take the cap off, you'll notice that there's like a piece of wire, almost looks like a Brillo pad, SOS pad, stuffed inside of that cap on both sides to keep the oil from coming out because there's a little fine mist in there, but it still needs to vent in there so it doesn't blow out or suck in seals.
1: Okay. Well, great. Thank you, guys.
2: Well, before you get away, there's limited numbers on this one, but I think we still need to do it, Russ.
0: It's a Berkeley One Classic.
2: It's definitely a Berkeley One Classic. Check them out for your collector car coverage with agreed value. But Shelby, 67 Mustang, choices are limited on the colors, but I'm going to go white.
0: It'll be red.
2: Ken, what color is your
1: car?
0: It's black.
2: Black.
1: It's black. With a white stripe.
2: I don't see as many black ones.
0: I don't see many of those at all.
2: How long have you owned the car? Is this something you recently acquired, or has it been in the family, or do you go quest it out? And tell us a little bit, quick story about the car.
1: It came from Des Moines. I got it in Omaha.
2: So something you've recently acquired then?
1: Yeah, within the last 6 months.
2: Awesome, awesome. Well, it's just you've got a little piece of history there for sure, and it's a beautiful car.
1: It's fun to drive it. It sort of makes me feel better.
0: Is it a manual transmission or automatic?
1: Yeah, it's a 4-speed.
0: Nice. They got, driving those, you get a little bit of smell of the gear oil and the whine of the transmission. It makes you smile when you drive it.
1: it makes other people smile. I have so many people that just come up to me when I'm putting gas in the thing at the gas station, and everybody feels better.
0: That's the kind of car you you want is the car that makes other people feel good, too. As long as you feel good driving it, that's the important thing. You're going to stay on the line here, and producer Doug is going to get you a hoodie, Doug. Thanks, Doug.
1: All right.
2: Hey, okay. I got one more question because I'm just curious, and maybe I'm going to ask a question that'll prove I'm naive on the Shelbys, but is it a notchback or a fastback?
0: Oh, it's not going to be a notchback. It's going to be expensive.
1: This one is a convertible, so it's, yeah.
0: There you go.
2: That answers that question. White top, too? Or
1: yeah. I know, it's black. It's a black top.
2: Okay, that's a...
0: I can picture it.
2: Yeah, I can picture it. That's a very... I would think that if you look up the production, that's got to be a lower production color.
0: Yeah. Yeah, I don't see many of them that are that color.
1: It's fun. It looks good. And it sounds good, too, although it's not good for your noise-induced hearing loss.
2: There's worse things. You'll be all right.
1: It's a sacrifice.
2: Very much so. Well, thank you for... listen to the show, and I'm glad you're a hoodie, and we're going to get you set up with a hoodie.
1: Good. Thanks, guys. All right, see ya. Bye.
0: I don't know if mine was louder out the exhaust or the intake at sometimes, because at idle it was, you know.
2: But you had a big dog motor in yours.
0: Yeah, and loud exhaust, but I had the California turbo mufflers just stuffed onto the back of the headers, and then they were open behind. So those, if you remember, they were, everybody had those in the 80s. At idle, they were really loud, but you give it a little gas and they would get quieter, you know, as some air would flow through them.
2: But sneak
0: under,
2: up on somebody.
0: Yeah, but under, well, no, you would still sneak up. They're pretty loud, but under full throttle, you hear the you know, with 2 4 barrels, they make a lot of noise, and it's just a whoop, you know.
2: So that was a KR, just for our listeners. What was specific about that KR that made that quite a bit different than this?
0: They had some differences in the engines, and that's a big block car compared to this car here, which is a small block, the 289. So that's more of a
2: higher RPM.
0: It's more, a lot more torque, a lot more horsepower. But with, when you have a like a Z28 versus a regular Camaro back in the 70s, you know, before 78, you know, when you had the older big block cars, that'd be like a 350 car in the GT350 versus a 454 in, you know, or a 427, and, you know, big block engine. So you got a whole different thing. The KR was king of the road. It was a whole different setup in there. Of course, mine did not have the engine that came with it. That would have made it a whole different thing. I mean, it had a better engine, I think, in my opinion, when it was done, than original as far as horsepower and torque, but it was not what came in the car. When you got one of those that has what comes in the car, it eventually increases in value at some point. Like now, I mean, like, you've got a car now, the one we talked about last week that some people still didn't guess and weren't there to see, but you picked up the dream car that you wanted, which was the 87 Buick Grand National GNX. The difference between a Buick Grand National GNX and a regular Buick Regal is like the difference between a GT350 Shelby and a, well, it's more like the difference between a regular Grand National, because I can't say a regular Buick Regal and the GNX. Because
2: that's a big difference.
0: That's the difference between the regular Mustang and the KR Mustang. Is the GNX would be the KR, and the regular Regal would be the regular. But back in the 1987, 5 years down the road in 87, if you had owned that GNX and it had had 70, 80,000 miles on it and had been driven pretty hard, you might have been able to pick that thing up for what, $8,000
2: back in the day. They probably still would have been 20, but
0: a beat one, one that had been really run through the ringer.
2: Yeah,
0: if you found it sitting
2: then,
0: behind somebody's house with a blown up engine in it,
2: yeah, then you'd buy it for less. Yes,
0: yeah, but now if you find that behind somebody's house with a blown up engine, it's going to cost you 100 some grand.
2: Crazy,
0: because. But fixed it even more. That's the way a lot of these cars went in the roof. Like the Shelbys, when mine went away wrecked, it went for $2,500. When we bought it for $2,000. And that's a car that was 13, 14 years old when we picked it up. And that's what cars went for. You know, that you could get really cool cars for $2,000 running and driving. In 84, a running and driving nice 67 Mustang, just a regular one, that was super nice and fixed up was a couple thousand bucks. A Chevelle, 69 Chevelle with a big block in it was $2,500. You know, wow, the prices of cars and how they've gone up is just crazy because we got to the internet. We got to see collectors out there, just things that drove prices up. And when people came into the dot-com money and the other internet money, crypto money and things where there was cash, you started seeing places like Barrett Jackson and others boom. And they wanted to get those cars they had when they were younger, and the prices went up, and it's supply and demand. If you've got something worth money and all of a sudden they see it sell for that high a price, everybody thinks their car is worth that too. So it does bring up the price of some of the average Joe cars, but it really brings the price up on those ones that are perfect. You know, I was watching Barrett Jackson a little bit yesterday at lunch, and I noticed a couple of them go through, and they said, this is not a restoration. It's like the one you have. This is an original. This is a 5,000-mile car, never had the paint touched anywhere. The AC still works. You know, it was a 60s car. They said, it's just the way it was original. It's been documented. We've checked it out. This is taking you back to your childhood. So if you're somebody that was broke when you were 16 and you wanted to get that brand new GNX, well, now that you can afford to get the brand new GNX, you're going to pay the premium price for the car that not everybody can pick up, you know, or a Firebird or a Camaro or even the Chevy trucks. If you wanted an 84 Silverado, short box, step side, yeah, back in the 80s, it wasn't that much, but we weren't going to get those as kids as a brand new truck to drive. Well, if you want that same truck now in that same condition, you're going to pay a lot for it. Even the three-wheelers that were around. You want to buy a Kawasaki Takati 250 or a 250R or even a nice 200X, you're going to spend what was $1,800 in the 80s is now
2: $6,000 to $10,000.
0: At least. If you find one that was crated, where they bring it to Barrett Jackson and it's still in the crate and they haven't put the front wheel on it yet. Yeah. And you do find some of those, and they're fun to see when they've never even been unpackaged. They pull the sides off the box and say, look, this has never been unpackaged. It's never been started. It's still got the manufacturer's certificate.
2: Just recently on eBay or on Facebook, and it's probably been circulated around, but somebody had a number of Banshees that they had found that had been exported to Australia and never opened. And the guy had gotten his hands on them and was very proud of them, and he should be, because that's just coveted stuff.
0: Yeah.
2: For people that like it.
0: It's fun. This is the End of the Hood Show. We'll be right back in just a minute.
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4: 866-594-4150. You're listening to the Under the Hood Show. We're going to talk to, we'll start with Doug in Illinois with a boat trailer wiring problem.
5: I decided it was time to rewire my boat trailer.
4: Okay.
5: I know I have all the connections correct, but when I plug the boat trailer into the back of the truck, I've got brake lights, turn signals, but as soon as I turn the marker lights on, I don't have tail lights, I don't have brake lights, and I don't have turn signals.
4: Well, that should be a pretty easy one. Green, brown, yellow, white. Easy.
5: Yeah.
4: You got a tail, it's brown. You got yellow and green for left and right. And you got a ground wire, which is white. That ground wire is really important. It needs to ground directly to each bulb and the trailer.
5: Right. And I have done that.
4: Then it's got to go up to the front, and it's got to make a good ground on the vehicle as well. If you get yourself a jump pack, just like a battery jump pack, or even a 12-volt battery and some jumper cables, and use the two wires you've got coming off of that to hook directly to the plug only with the trailer disconnected completely. Connect one wire to the white wire on that trailer plug-in, and then connect your other wire to the brown for your taillights. Taillights should come on. And then get a third wire off the positive to try each one of those taillights. I'm betting that you're probably not going to have lights. They're probably not going to work at all until you take the ground wire and touch it to the frame of the trailer. Some reason, you're probably losing a ground either in your trailer, but since you've rewired it, I'm betting your wiring is good in the trailer, but you're probably not making a good connection in the ground. It's very common for the ground to be lost in the vehicle, and now it's trying to ground through the hitch, so you don't have anything. That's why when you see these cars go down the road and trucks, you got a trailer behind it, and the lights are kind of blinking a little bit, and you're like, what's going on? Or they turn a turn signal on, and their marker lights are flashing, because they're grounding between just either the turn signal that's on or the brake and the parking light. They're not getting that good white wire ground. On all my trailers, when I'm wiring, I always try to make sure that ground is very intact, because that thing, for me, I have to rely on. I've got the turn signals, I've got backup lights on my trailers, I've got brake lights, the marker lights, and the trailer brakes. If I'm sending, and sometimes a battery I'm charging back there, so if all those have to have a super good ground. If I got a weak ground, my trailer brakes aren't even going to work like they should, so I make sure that that is connected well for the charging. But I'll bet that's what's going on. I bet it's your white wire. And another thing you could do just to try it, maybe just a quick check, go plug it in right now, get yourself a set of jumper cables, clip one on something nice and shiny and clean on your vehicle, and clip the other one to the trailer jack or something solid on the trailer that's grounded. See if everything works. If it does, you know you got a problem somewhere between those two connections. I've done that before and said, yeah, it's my ground.
5: Okay. If I had a bad ground, wouldn't that affect the marker lights too, the side marker lights? I mean,
4: No, they're grounding through your turn signals. Here's what happens. If you take a light bulb and you put a positive on one side of it and a ground on the other, it lights up. But if you put a positive on both sides, you get nothing. That's how they make the alternating turn signals on the front of older cars work, where you turn signal flashes and the side marker flashes and they alternate. And then when you turn the headlights on and the marker lights up, you turn the turn signal on and now it goes out instead of coming on to flash. It just blinks by turning off when the markers are on. That's what you're having. So the brake light and the turn signal are ground wires until voltage is being sent through them. So that is grounding your markers for you.
5: Oh, okay.
4: It's really weird because people are like, well, I've got a left positive, a right positive, and then I've got a turn signal that's positive. I'm missing a ground. How would that work? Well, no, you've got a left signal negative, a right signal negative, and then you've got a hot for your marker, you know, when it's on. So that's why it does that. It can get confusing. I actually argued with a guy when I was 8 years old for all day, John Locke. I was like, I can't work because you told me positive and negative. He's like, no, this is a negative until it's turned on. I was like, how did it work? He goes, it's a triple pole, single throw, blah, blah, blah. I'm like, what? And he's going into the
6: details. The difference between you and me is that you remembered all that.
4: Once I figured it out. I had that many times. That was my learning disability. Is I would argue with a teacher because I did not understand it. But then once I understood it, they're like, how can you be so smart and so dumb at the same time? I'm like, well, I just didn't get it. You know, I was like trying to put oil in the car without the funnel.
6: Once you get it, you lock it in.
4: You're good. Yeah. But boy, getting it in there the first time, it was really difficult. Does that help you out, Doug?
5: Yeah, it did. I will go check that out. I would absolutely take a beating over having to do wiring. I hate it. I hate it with a passion.
4: I love wiring. It's my thing.
5: There's something wrong with you, man.
4: There is. They all agree. Doug's laughing, too. Thanks, Doug.
5: Okay. Thank you very much.
4: Take care. All right. We're going to jump over. Get one more before the end of this hour. Mike with a 2000 Crown Victoria. How you doing, Mike?
7: Yes. Hi. Pretty good. Fan switch. I just leave it on, but sometimes it works and sometimes it doesn't. So fuse is good, but is there a relay I should be looking for?
4: That Crown Vic, is it an automatic temp control in the dash, or does it just have a dial for fan speed?
7: Just a knob, yep, a dial.
4: Okay. If it's got just the dial, then
7: it's a police package.
4: Okay, then it's got the basic one there. The utility version has a blower resistor that's not electronic. It just has a wire coil blower resistor under the dash mounted in the airbox. And then it has a relay for high speed. So you've got they're all together there under the passenger side of the dash, and that's a pretty easy part to replace. Sometimes the wires will melt on it, so you can get our partner at Standard makes both the resistor and the relay for that. Some cars have them packaged together; they're a relay and resistor all in one block, and they partner them with a wiring harness pigtail that's about 6 to 8 inches long. If the wiring starts to melt, you always want to replace those as well, and they're easy. They come with the connectors and everything in the package. You can pick those up at Advance Auto Parts and get yourself fixed up. But if you got a blower like that that only works on one of all the speeds, you know you've got voltage going to it, and the blower works, but it's killed that. Sometimes it's a blower.
6: Yeah, a lot of times it's the blower that's gotten old, and it's getting drawn too much amperage that it backfeeds and kills those things in the circuit.
4: Yep. Does that help you out?
7: Okay, I don't have power on any position of the switch. Or I mean, the blower does not engage on
4: anything. If it doesn't work on anything, you need to go down there to that resistor under the dash and the relay and see if you have power down there. If you do, more than likely it's that resistor that's out. You could have a switch problem. If you pull the control out of the dash and see it melted, it's going to need a switch as well. But typically, most everyone we've ever seen, it turns out to be under the dash and not in the
6: switch. It kills something else before it gets to the switch.
4: Thanks for listening to another episode of the Under the Hood Show. Until next week, for Chris Carter, who's not here, I'm Russ Evans along with Shannon Nordstrom, and we'll see you under the hood.
8: With Russ Evans, this is Shannon Nordstrom thanking you for tuning into the Nordstrom's Under the Hood show. 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
1: NBC News Radio, I'm Lisa Carton. The U.S. and Israel are reportedly preparing to launch new military strikes against Iran. According to the Wall Street Journal, President Trump has ordered the military to carry out heavy airstrikes intended to convince Tehran to surrender. CBS News says the strikes will target energy infrastructure in Iran, including oil refineries and power plants. The report says the attacks would mark a major escalation in the U.S. war with Iran. Fire officials in the Pacific Northwest are bracing for a weekend of extreme wildfire conditions. The National Weather Service has posted red flag warnings across Oregon and Washington east of the Cascades. The warnings are in effect this morning in parts of eastern Oregon, where weather officials are anticipating high temperatures, low humidity, and wind gusts up to 50 miles per hour. There are currently 30 large wildfires raging uncontrolled in Oregon. All-time daily heat records could be broken this weekend across the American West. Jim Forbes has the latest.
2: Forecasters are predicting above normal heat Saturday and Sunday from the Southwest Desert to the Canadian border. Extreme heat warnings have been posted in Arizona, Nevada, Utah, and Southern California. Forecasters will be looking at Death Valley, which could hit 123 degrees on Sunday.
1: There is yet another lawsuit to stop Texas from displaying the Ten Commandments in public school classrooms. A group of Houston-area moms argue that the law violates the Texas Constitution. They point to a parental rights amendment that voters approved last November. It reads that parents have the right to make decisions concerning the child's upbringing. A huge piece of American space debris is about to slam into the moon on August 5th. Astronomer Bill Gray says he expects the rocket to vaporize on impact and create a fresh crater on the lunar surface near the western edge of the visible moon. You're listening to the latest on NBC News Radio.
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3: I'm Kel Chapman. Here are the latest headlines from 12 News. We're just a few days away from the August 4th primary coming up on Tuesday. Checking in on Sedgwick County voting numbers, so far over 22,000 people have already cast their votes. A little over 16,000 people have voted early in person. About 7,000 mail-in ballots have been returned out of over 14,000 sent out. Remember, if you're voting by mail, the 3-day grace period will stand for this election. This means your mail-in ballot will be considered if it arrives at your county's election office up to 3 days after the election. Just make sure it's postmarked by Election Day. And if you still want to vote early in the primary election, satellite locations across Sedgwick County will be open today, 9 a.m. to 1 p.m. On Monday, you can vote at the election office in Northeast Wichita only from 8 a.m. to noon.
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4: Here's your updated WIBW forecast from the Certified Transmission Weather Center.
5: Bright sunshine expected today with daytime highs approaching 88, winds out of the north, 15 to 20 miles an hour. Clear skies again. Tonight lows level off around 65, highs level off around 91. Tomorrow, bright sunshine expected. Ample sunshine expected Monday with a high of 96, 99 Tuesday. I'm staff meteorologist Ray Miller. Right now, 76.
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1: Hi, I'm Ryan Blaney, a third-generation race car driver, and we dedicate a lot of our time to going as fast as possible. My Grandpa Lou is the reason why my dad and I started racing, and I'm really proud to follow in his tracks. But when my grandpa was diagnosed with Alzheimer's, it was a very unexpected bump in the road for us. 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
3: Chris Carter is gone today. He's out in Florida having some fun with the family, some much well-deserved time. But what he is missing...
4: Yeah, which is unusual. He made a pretty hard choice to miss that. But... he chose the right thing. He's got a great family, and they love spending time together. But he would normally on this day be coming in a little bit late and bringing us miracle treats from Dairy Queen. And miracle treat day today to support Children's Miracle Network. We have got a very, very strong network of Dairy Queen folks around here that hit it really, really hard.
3: The number one Dairy Queen in the entire country is just right up the road here, and they in the numbers of what they sell. Maybe they're not the number one store of all, but they're the number one for sellers of that. They
4: for Miracle Treat Days.
3: Yeah, they will start at the end of today. Once they're done with Miracle Treat Day, they'll start preparing for next year. They get everything ready. They know just how to do it, and they line it up. They start calling people and getting people involved. It's amazing what they go through to get that day to be big. And it all goes to the kids. It's a great, great cause.
4: Yep, Children's Miracle Network and helping out families and children that are going through some heavy stuff. You know, childhood cancers and you know, odd diseases that just end up changing people's lives. But this is something that can be there to help. And it's pretty cool. But Chris has been extremely involved with the Children's Miracle Network. We've got a donation link on our website that you can go to if you want to donate to that, because we've had other listeners that have done that, and we appreciate Chris's efforts because KTWB, the station that he's with when he's not with us, his primary day job, him and Doc and the team down there, they have promoted this. They're live usually on site helping bring the awareness and raise the hype, and they do a really good job of that. They've raised literally millions of dollars for Children's Miracle Network, not just with this, but with their telethon that they've done, the radiothon. And so it's a big deal. And so we're proud of Chris, and we're missing him today thinking of that. And selfishly, we wanted a treat.
3: That's for sure. We're going to go to the phones and talk to Josh with an 18 Chrysler Pacifica. How you doing, Josh?
5: Hey, guys, doing well. Good to talk to you again.

0: So I just bought this vehicle in January of this year. I'm a Lyft driver, and my previous vehicle, you know, got too old because you have to ride your vehicles has to be 10 years old or newer, and I wanted to stay as an XL driver, so I got the Pacifica because it's what I could afford with cash with the trade-in, like a previous caller that you had that said that they only buy cash for used vehicles. I like to make that same mistake, apparently. But anyway, when I first got the thing, the transmission was a little clunky. Mostly, it was like accelerating to like 40 miles an hour and then backed off. The gas would go kerplunk. And then I brought it into a shop, and they flushed the transmission, and then they reprogrammed it. And that seemed to help quite a bit. I've put a lot of miles on it since then, went to the Grand Canyon with the family, and then also as a Lyft driver. I've probably put about 10,000 miles on it. I bought this thing with about 105,000 miles, and I'm at 116 right now, so, you know, 10, 11,000 I've put on it. And a couple of weeks ago, as I was Lyft driving, it started getting insanely clunky, including, like starting from a stop, once it tries to shift into second gear, the transmission slammed so hard, two different guy riders that I had in the car with me, they both thought I got rear-ended. That's how hard it just absolutely kerplunk slammed, where people thought I was getting right. So I brought it into brought into the dealer first that I bought it from. I won't say the name. And then they said they could find nothing wrong with the transmission, and they gave me a cash offer to buy it back from me, or like a trade-in value if I was to get trade-in. And then I brought it to my regular mechanic, and again, they said that they could find absolutely nothing wrong with it either, which I guess increases the trade-in value if if two people think that there's nothing wrong with it. And then they reset the programming transmission for me again for free, so I really appreciated that. And the last few hundred miles, it's been better again. I haven't had that slamming in the transmission where it feels like I've gotten rear-ended. Before I bought the thing, I knew that the transmissions typically go out at like 130,000 on this thing. So, like, is it possible that I have some issue going on to where I don't have to, like, replace the transmission on this thing? Or is it normal for me to have to reprogram the transmission every 10,000 miles on this vehicle? So I'm just trying to get your thoughts on my situation here.
1: It's not normal to have to reprogram it every 10,000 miles. The reason for reprogramming is to adapt to things that the transmission's already built with some software to know that when it accumulates miles, it needs to change its strategies as it goes. That's built into the programming. If they learn that over 100,000 miles, this one's never been changed, you know, our original adaptives with our best guess on how this transmission would act at 100,000 miles was wrong, they will release an updated program that is set so when they load it into your vehicle, now it looks at the miles and says, oh, he's got 125,000 miles on this. This is where it should have been instead of where we originally designed it for. So that should take care of all problems. So if they program it once and you're still having issues with it, that more than likely is something major coming up inside. They need to inspect that fluid, look for metal filings in there, look for clutch wear, look at the data stream from the scan tool to see what's going on, check some fluid pressures. It's possible that that transmission is going out. We don't replace a lot of those transmissions, but we've replaced a few for this very problem where we've checked and the pressure's been low in at least one of the clutch packs or more. We've had issues with the valve body, things sticking in there, and then when we drain them a little bit, we'll notice that there's some metal contamination in there. One thing that we always check, though, on these is the cooler system. If you've got a cooler system that is a little bit clogged up, like the cooler's collapsing or something and it's starting to get warm, lower speed driving in town, stop and go, stoplight sign, traffic like that can really get these things hot. And when that happens, they can act up a lot and bang into gears really hard as the pressure turns way up high as compared to ones with a good flowing cooler where the temps stay lower. So that's something they need to look at. Even now, first, I would say if we were looking at it, I'd look at that cooler and make sure that the in and out temp is dropping like it should. and it's operating properly, to know that that is not causing an issue with the transmission, because it will not only cause a problem with your current one, it will cause a problem with whatever you're putting into the vehicle as a replacement if you have to replace it. So we would definitely look at that cooler.
2: When you've had this happen, are you getting any sort of check engine light or flashing transmission, anything you've seen inside when it's doing this?
0: Nope, not at all.
1: Yeah, it's trying to adapt. So it's turning the fluid pressure to maximum, and then when it shifts gears, you're going to feel everyone like it's got a shift kit built into it. It's trying to protect itself. It sees a slip, more than likely it's seeing a slip. And when it sees that in any gear, it turns it to maximum pressure, so the good gears are going to bang, and the one that's slipping is going to feel great. So if you were driving one and said, well, between second and third, it's a perfect shift, but everywhere else it's just banging, even in reverse. Well, the problem is the slip in between second and third. It's adapted but at maximum pressure, so it feels good now, but the rest of the gears are making up for it, you know, banging.
2: Kind of recapping, Russ, then. So you're saying that it's something that a diagnostic test can see what the pressures are.
1: Pressure tests.
2: They got to do a little more diagnostics of the watching the pressures, watching things as they're driving it, correct?
1: Yes. Does that help you out a little bit?
0: Yeah.
1: Take care.
0: All right. Thanks, guys.
1: All right, we're going to take a break. We'll be right back on Under the Hood.
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1: 866-594-4150. I'm Russ Evans along with Shannon Nordstrom, and this is Under the Hood.
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1: We're going to jump on the phones because that's what we do, answering your calls. And we're going to talk to Mike in Oklahoma with a 2018 Nissan Altima. Hello, Mike.
2: Hello, Russ. Hello, Shannon. Yeah, thanks for taking my call. I really appreciate the show. Enjoy it a lot. Yeah, my daughter's 2018 Nissan Altima. Have a problem with the cold air blowing through the vents, and she just let me know about this. And I just kind of wondered if that's something that you can give me some advice on. Of course, you guys are the first ones I thought of. She just told me this not too long ago, just a couple hours ago. So, yeah, is that something I can look into, or is that going to kind of be a dealership repair job that I'll have to have someone else look at?
1: Well, we need to know a little more about
0: what's
1: going on.
0: Yeah, we got a little more information about what's happening there. Can you do us?
1: Is the air not cold that's coming through the vents, or is the air not going the right direction?
2: Yeah, the right direction.
1: Gotcha.
2: Yeah, I'm sorry. It's cold. Yeah, it works there. But, yeah, she said it goes to the floor and sometimes comes back up to the top. But right now it's just not coming out the vents, but it is nice and cold.
1: Okay. Well, that's good because then that's a refrigeration thing you can't really do at home easily. So that's good. I would guess by knowing what we've know on the 18 Altima and the experience we've had that you probably have something simple as a blend door motor that has failed. It's called a mode door motor. You could pick those up. If you need one, here's what you do. You look on YouTube, look up mode door motor replacement for an 18 Altima. And they'll show where it's at on the left side of the dash there by the accelerator pedal. You will unbolt yours from the side of it. And then don't mess with any AC controls while this is unbolted because it can damage the motor. Just have it on, have it running, doing its thing. Unbolt it, let it sit there plugged in, and then actually unplug it before you take it off because that way it won't try to move.
2: Okay.
1: But then turn that little lever that it was hooked to by hand, and it should go from foot to floor to face just easily. And if it does easily. Okay. It's probably that motor that's bad. And then you just go to Advanced Auto Parts, pick you up a new motor, bolt it on there, plug it in. It'll recalibrate on its own, and you're good to go. That is the most common thing. A lot of times they'll even click at you. They'll just go click, click, click, click, click, click, and that's what that annoying noise is under the dash.
0: The thing you don't want is when you take that motor off and then you grab the end of it and you turn it, and it's not able to change the mode. Then you've got something broken inside your HVAC unit in the dash.
1: Then you need to go find a repair place that can replace that for you because it's going to require taking the whole dash out and the whole box.
0: But that is what you don't want.
1: But that doesn't happen on these.
0: I would say that's very unusual for that car.
1: We've never had one in a Nissan in one of these. So that would be good. But mode doors, yes, we've replaced the mode door motors for this very problem.
0: Is that one, you said it calibrates itself? Does it require any programming or anything?
1: You just plug it in and it'll go, whoa, why is it going to the top? Now why is it going to the bottom? Now it's moving out the front. What's up? When it stops doing that, it takes about 2-3 minutes. Then it
0: goes to both extents of its range.
1: It moves the full travel the whole way twice, and then it'll stop wherever you left it. So if you left it on face, it'll stop there. But more than likely, that's what's going on. And on cars, any car that's got a cabin air filter, make sure you always replace that when you're in that system for any reason, because if that thing gets plugged up, it'll go.
2: Right. I routine that, so I'm good with that. So okay, this is great advice, guys. Thank you. It's,
1: and for
2: figures,
1: people,
2: there's a heat dome going on right now.
1: Oh yeah, and it's been up here where we're at. I mean, we're up north. You guys were actually cooler last week than we were here. We were. You know, on Saturday we were like 98 degrees and 88% humidity. We call that sweltering. Down there you just call it summer. But it was it was hot, and down there it was only like 94 and the humidity was 30-some%. I was like, what happened? And my friends down there were saying, wow, what happened there?
0: And they moved it all here.
1: But just give it a day and you'll be in the I think tomorrow we're gonna be in the 70s. Low 70s.
0: Yeah, that day it all blew out in a big old thunderstorm.
1: It changes so quick around here. You just wait.
0: What part of Oklahoma are you in?
2: Just northwest of Oklahoma City, about 40 miles. And honestly, but typically have one of the hottest in the metro area. We're one of the hottest cities around.
0: So I had, ironically, as you were coming up on the

0: Hey, how's you guys going? Good show.
1: Thank you.
0: Say, my daughter took her vehicle to a so-called shop, and anyway, it's been a nightmare ever since. The transmission was under warranty, and it was under a month left on it. I had her go check it out. Her boss told her to go to the shop, and so she goes there, and then they've sent me text messages of the burnt oil, transmission oil, and needed replaced. Well, it was all under warranty. It had a $7,000 warranty that was available to be paid for a replacement.
1: Okay.
0: So this guy tells us that the transmission needs a cooler, a new cooler net before they could change a replacement transmission. So he decided to rebuild it himself. So he rebuilt. So-called rebuilt it, and it was, we have nothing but problems with it since, but and then he charged another $700 to do the valve body, and I was calling around other transmission shops, and they said that we normally don't do that. We, you know, we'll have a certified transmission or something, send us transmissions that have a warranty with them.
1: Right.
0: 1 year, or was it 1 year, 300,000 mile warranty, and there's no expense out of the customer's pocket. But he started milking us for extra cost for a plug for the transmission. He said Ford made a bad plug in the transmission. That was $345 plus the $700. But anyway, then he tried to program it, and he says that it goes into learn mode, and it doesn't want to shift right, even though he gave the vehicle twice, the three times, back to my daughter. It still wasn't shift right. He was telling me it was all my daughter. It's her paranoia or whatever. There's nothing wrong with it. Well, I ride in it, and there is a problem with it. So I took it to another transmission shop. They used an actual Ford scanner to see if they could get it to scan, and he said, I can do it. That's the best I can do, but it's still not shifting right.
1: Well, we lost that there, so.
2: We can talk about the situation.
1: Yeah,
2: if
1: you've got a transmission that is, you get it into a shop, they've got to decide when we come to the point where we need a transmission, we got to decide what we're going to do. Are we going to put in a used one with a 1 year warranty like we do, a 3 year, 100,000 mile warranty from certified or somebody like that, which is what we do also, or are we going to make repairs to the one that's in there?
2: And there's times that the OEM replacements are available at a good price too, because they know they have a problem. And so they've put something out there that's more affordable to help their brand. We've seen that a few times.
1: Yeah, so there's different things that can be done. But once you do have a problem, if you go with a company that has a warranty, like when we go with certified transmissions or another one, we've used several that are very good, you know you're covered for that period of time. But it still takes a lot on the part of the shop to get the right install. You know, you check your cooler. You want to make sure you follow the rules of those things. But if you're ever at one shop, let's say we put a transmission in, and we try, and it was from certified, and we tried three times to get it working right, you can go to a different shop because certified is going to help you with that warranty. It's a nationwide warranty. So if you've got, even if you just don't like the shop, you can go to a different one, and they can work with you there. But also, those good warranty companies, they'll work with the techs at the shops and try to get it right. This is something that's really rare to
2: happen. We'll carry this over and talk about it just a little bit more after the break.
1: Yeah, you bet. This is Under the Hood. I'm Russ Evans along with Shannon Nordstrom, and we'll be back in just a second.
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0: 866-594-4150. This is the Under the Hood Show with Russ and Shannon. No Chris today. Well, we'll expect him back next week.
7: And then, I think...
0: Yeah, you'll be gone.
7: I'll be... Well, you'll no, it's the week after that.
0: Is it?
7: I think so.
0: I don't know about that.
7: It is.
0: Are you sure?
7: What's the date next week? Yeah. Today's the... Yeah.
0: Uh-huh.
7: Yeah.
0: You'll be gone.
7: I'll be here.
0: Will you?
7: Mm-hmm. Well, it's the week after.
0: That's good for us. Yeah. Good for me.
7: We'll have all three of us together next week, I think.
0: Good. I can sit back in my favorite chair. Well, I'm sitting in it now. I swapped it with Chris. I got to remember to switch.
7: Yeah, make sure
0: back.
7: You put that back.
0: Oh, man.
7: We had that call before the break. We're
0: talking about warranty.
7: Yeah, and the guy was obviously very frustrated.
0: Well, wouldn't you be if you had to spend money?
7: But we also kind of wonder. We don't want to have that that sort of a call where somebody's putting bad trash in somebody, because there's usually nothing gained by that. And so what we're trying to do is make sure that people understand what they got going on. Russ and I have a hard time believing, it was his daughter's vehicle, but we have a hard time believing that an independent shop that is in our market would take on rebuilding a transmission.
0: It just doesn't happen anymore. We don't want to do it. We make less money.
7: So we think there was some misunderstanding possibly of what was going on there. We don't know that for sure, but it sure seems like from what we know, and we're doing this stuff every day and driving by and talking to shops all the time with our delivery drivers and our outside salespeople. I mean, we see stuff, and we just don't see transmissions getting rebuilt.
0: And something that was mentioned, they said it still had a warranty that was going to cover up to $7,000 or something like that. That's not going to be – we don't offer that as something. If we rebuilt it, it'd be a 12-month warranty.
7: Well, no, I think that was when they bought the vehicle. They had warranty left on the vehicle when they bought it. They bought like a $7,000 warranty. Russ, you do warranty repairs for people.
0: I do.
7: There's certain insurance companies you've stayed away from, but for the most part.
0: Oh, like extended car warranty. Yeah.
7: That's what I think we were dealing with here.
0: Yeah, and we deal with them, and we deal with putting in a lot of, like we said, remanufactured engines, remanufactured transmissions. I mean, a lot. Compared to other shops, that's something we specialize in. I would venture to say that we do...
7: You've done a lot.
0: Yeah, a huge number. We're definitely in the top probably three or four in this whole metro area of number of units like that. So we have experience. If you do enough, they're going to fail. They tell you directly that with a brand new vehicle right from the assembly line, you have about a 2% failure rate. You sell 100 cars, two of them are going to fail. Something major is going to fail. It's just built into the program. With purchasing a remanufactured transmission or engine, they're about 1 to 1.5%. So they're going to fail, so we have to deal with it. When we have to deal with it, if we're getting very close to the end of a warranty on a product, like within a month of the end, if I see something that's bad, I call the warranty company and say, guys, the transmission fluid's burnt. This thing is failing. Well, let's try to flush it and see if that fixes it. It's like, well, my opinion, it's going to fail completely, and I don't want this customer on the hook for this. And, you know, we don't want to be on the hook for it either because we're going to help them out. I'd like you to choose either let's get it out and get it fixed or, you know, put a different one in something. We've got to do something. And every time so far they've said, yeah, if you feel that way and you see this, let's do a couple more tests just to be sure. Yeah, you're right, Russ. It needs another transmission or engine. Let's replace it. And then it's taken care of. Yes, the warranty's done in a month, but they've got a brand new product in there, and it's been taken care of. The company that manufactured it feels better themselves because they know that certain things have been checked and they work. Now, if it is something built in a shop, which is extremely rare anymore, even the big transmission shops, they don't do as much.
7: They're doing less and less rebuilding.
0: Yeah, they like to buy one that's off an assembly line that has a 3 or 100,000-mile warranty as compared to some of them that will offer a 12-month, 12,000-mile, or maybe a longer one. But they like that because they're building thousands on these lines with very ISO-certified, controlled assembly lines as compared to if you're rebuilding one on your own, did I get all the metal filings out of it? Did I miss anything? I know if there's a problem, I can call them. They trust me. We're just going to swap it out. It's going to go back to them. They're going to scrap it and build another one. No problem. That's what usually happens, and we have very little issue when we have a warranty that way. And even when we put in certified used units, we give a full year warranty on them, parts and labor, because we put so many in. We've put thousands of them in over the years, and we know how well they will hold up if the things that would damage them are taken care of. Is the transmission cooler good? If it's not, it's going to kill a brand new one or one with 150,000 miles. It's going
7: to
0: happen.
7: You have to have flow. You have to have a certain amount of volume going through.
0: Are all the solenoids working? Is the programming up to date? Is the wiring good? Is the exhaust system good? I mean, all these things, mass airflow, all these sensors, those will damage components. You want to make sure all those things are working correctly. And if they are, then we know it's going to last a long time, and typically they do. I've got a lot of customers that put something in with well over 100,000 miles that are calling me 10 years later because they're like, hey, you know you put the transmission in for me 10 years ago? Yeah, I'm thinking, well, first thought is, oh, that's way out of warranty. Yeah, that's still working great, but now I got a problem with my Nissan. Can you help me out with that? Well, sure, because they're lasting a long – sometimes they last longer than what the original one made it 4 years, and now this other one's made it 10. And it feels good when I hear from a customer like that that sometimes we don't see them for 5 to 10 years because not many people have a major need an engine or a transmission every year. It's like I needed one once and you guys took care of me. I come in for a couple other small things here and there, but that's what you guys do a lot of is these engines and transmissions and air conditioning and things, you know. But it's not common. This is a kind of a weird situation.
7: Yeah, and I tell you that if the shop did decide that they had a tech there that was capable and they were going to try to rebuild this and there was a rebuild kit available, I would think that the warranty company would have some questions about that because they're probably going to ask that shop. And if this is as said, all right, what warranty are you going to offer us to indemnify us because we have to take care of this vehicle.
0: They ask me that every time. They're saying, whoa, you're going to put a used one in here? Yes. Well, what's your warranty? A year, parts and labor, unlimited mileage, covers everything. You don't pay a dime. Oh, we're all for that. They're excited. But if I tell them, well, we're just going to rebuild it ourselves in the shop and we'll give you a 12-month, 12,000-mile warranty. They're like, are you guys a certified ATRA transmission rebuilding shop? No. We can't do that. We're not allowed to do that.
7: So, like I said, something doesn't quite line up here. And then also, yeah, you're spending a lot of money. And now the other question I had, Russ, is that if you have a warranty company you're working with and they're going to put in a remanufactured or low-mileage used transmission or OEM replacement transmission, and you have to put a cooler in mm-hmm. because it's bad, and that's what killed the first transmission, who pays for that cooler?
0: The customer does.
7: Okay, and so, that's because he had brought up a couple of those other repair items.
0: Let's run you through a thing. So you come into me, and Shannon Nordstrom comes in with his 1989 Trans Am, and he says, hey, my transmission's been slipping really bad. It's a four-speed 4L60 automatic.
7: Mine's a TH200.
0: I got a TH200 automatic. Okay, overdrive. I just like to replace it. How much is it? And I'm just going to throw a fake number out there. Okay, that's going to be $2,000 plus tax. And that covers everything, the transmission, the labor, the fluid, filter, seals, gaskets, anything we need to do this whole job, flushing it out, all of it. Perfect. You come in, and then I call you up and say, hey, Shannon, we flow tested your cooler, which is not normally replaced during a normal job. I quoted you what a normal job takes. This is an addition, and it only happens about 5% of the time. But your cooler is bad, so we've got to replace your radiator. It's going to be another $300. Oh, well, you told me $2,000 to replace it. I did, because you asked me how much to replace a transmission. And in all the jobs, except for about 5% of them, they're fine. We flush them out. But in your case, it's collapsed inside. It's plugged. Your clutches were so bad. You drove this so long that it just, you got all the life out of it, everything you could. And that's great that you were able to go that far, but it's really killed this cooler. We got to replace it, or we're going to damage your 100,000-mile warranty transmission, and that won't be covered. Oh, we don't want that. All right, let's go ahead and do it. We take care of it. Now, I don't know about the valve buddy thing. That's a whole different thing, because these, when we buy them, they come with
7: all complete.
0: This stuff. But those coolers, yes. Or if you come in and say, hey, I've got a 2022 Silverado, or Denali truck or something, and my 6.2 engine has gone bad, how much to put an engine in? And I say, well, it's about, you know, 10 grand, whatever it is for a reman. And then you come in and it's not running. It's locked up. We take it out. We put one in it. And then when we start it, one of the first things we're going to do is, because we can't tell without it running, we're going to put a back pressure gauge on it. And we check that exhaust and we see that one of your two catalytic converters is plugged. It's got 4 pounds of back pressure. That will destroy that new engine. That's when I'm going to call you right away before I run it another minute and say, hey, Shannon, this is not normal because very few of them happen like this, but yours was locked up, not running. We couldn't test it beforehand. Your catalytic converter's plugged up. We got to replace those now or you'll kill that engine, and it will not be covered by warranty. How much is that? A converter, it's $1,000. Oh, that's a lot of money, but I don't want to blow up my engine. And almost everybody is very understanding about that because they know. Now, if it was something else, like you bring your car in and you say, I need an engine installed because it's got a misfire on cylinder two. Still runs and drives, but it's got a misfire on cylinder two. You tow the car in. I start it up. And I put it into gear, and I notice it doesn't go into gear. It doesn't go anywhere. But I tow it into my shop, and I put an engine in it. And then when I'm done, I say, oh, by the way, you need a $5,000 transmission. Your transmission's no good. Well, how come you didn't check that before you put the engine in? Well, you said it needed an engine. It's running. It's got a misfire, but it's running. You could at least see if it goes into gear. You can't test every system fully, but, boy, you can test some of those major ones. And also what I see is a lot of shops – it really disgusts me how many of them, I'll have a, and it's not everybody, but it does, it happens, unfortunately. A car will come in, and they'll say, yeah, I just spent a lot of money and put a transmission or an engine in this car because they said I needed one, But now they're the steering's kind of funny, and they're saying, I took it to the alignment shop, and they say it's not fixable. Can you look at it? And I look at it and go, whoa, it's not just your cradle that's replaceable, that's worn out. Your body is rusted through, and it's not fixable at all. Well, I just spent thousands of dollars to have it fixed. Somebody should have inspected it before they did the job. We inspect all of them, and we find about one of every 10 are not fixable.
7: I know you've called our buyer a number of times and said, hey, we got somebody here. They brought it up here to put an engine in it. We looked at the engine cradle where it mounts. This thing has got serious structural rust. The car is, you know, short of a restoration where somebody's going to cut out sections, which you just don't do on a normal car, it is not safe for the road. And
0: there should be some basic stuff. Sometimes it's a mistake. Other times it's just people that are careless.
7: And the last thing that I would say about a situation like this, we've talked about it quite a while here, but is that the biggest thing to do is just keep your cool and not make assumptions.
0: Mm-hmm.
7: Make sure you got paperwork. Make sure you went down and talked to the source.
0: And they'll explain to you. Yeah. If they're not willing to explain to you
7: or can't show you, then there might be something going on.
0: Unless I have had some shops that I know them well, so I have to call them, you know, off to the side and say, hey, off the record, I said, tell me about this one, because this person's calling and they're like this, and they're like, they're crazy. They are insane. I can't even talk to them. So, yeah, I just hung up on them and said, I'm not going to talk to you anymore because they're crazy. I'm like, oh, I get it. But sometimes they'll say, well, what's going on? No, that's not what happened. I'm like, that's what I thought. They didn't get the whole story. Anyways, I digress, right?
7: Well, I hope some people found that interesting. But
0: well, we're here for information as well as calls. You know, I mean, we'll help with both. This is Under the Hood. We'll be right back.
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0: 866-594-4150. I'm Russ Evans along with Shannon Nordstrom, and this is Under the Hood. We're going to go to the phones. We're going to talk to Ben in Texas with an 08 Toyota Sequoia. How you doing, Ben?
14: Yes, good.
0: All right. What's up with the Sequoia?
14: 2008 Sequoia, 5.7 liter engine. I was dealing with a trouble code for the secondary air injection. I think that will be solved by putting a new valve on it, the switching valve. But somehow I assume I must have damaged wiring on the engine coolant temperature sensor, or possibly at least because that is showing no signal to the ECM. I'm getting a P0118 for engine coolant temperature circuit high input. And on my scan tool and live data, it shows negative 40 degrees. So it's not registering anything. Yeah. Yeah. So I'm checking continuity from the ECM back to the connector with it disconnected from that sensor. And I'm getting continuity on both the signal wire and the ground wire. The thing I was going to check next to see if the ECM is outputting the 5 volts to that sensor. So that was what I was going to check next, but I'm having trouble getting the back harness cover off, the wire bundle on the back side of the ECM connector.
0: Yeah.
14: Getting the cover off so that I can back probe it while it's still connected to the ECM. I wondered if you have any tips for that.
0: Oh,
14: every vehicle.
0: If it was right in front of me, I'd know how to do it, but it's.
14: Yeah,
0: it's kind of like coming here and turning on the studio. I just do it, but in 2 or 3 minutes.
14: Yeah.
0: But to tell Chris how to do it over the phone, I'm like,
7: And that's not one that you had as much experience with as others.
0: We don't have to take near as many of those off. I could tell you exactly on GM models how to pull a lot of those off.
7: And that secondary air problem, isn't that the same one you had with the Toyota for the radio station and a Tundra?
0: I've had it with a lot of Tundras.
7: Yeah.
0: And it's but if you also get that code when you have a problem with another sensor like this oil temp sensor.
7: Water. I think it's water. Water or oil?
0: Oil. If you have an issue with another sensor and the 5-volt reference is killed, it will throw other codes that rely on that reference signal. So you've got to have them all working. If one's down, you got to have the rest of the systems going.
14: Okay. I'm not getting any other trouble codes, and when I look at live data on other sensors like mass airflow, intake air temperature, different things like that, they're all reading normal. So they're all getting their normal 5 volts, but I don't know if this one, shares with any other ones. But it's the only one that's at least giving me the trouble at the moment. But do you think I'm even on the right track as far as looking for that 5 volts from the ECM as my next step?
0: I would look and see what you got there, and then you can check it with the sensor plugged in because you'll get a different reading with the sensor plugged in than not plugged in. Because if there's no load on a circuit, you can have good amperage. You can have good flow, but you won't have flow if it's not running positive and negative. But what I'm saying is when it's plugged in, like if you got a light bulb, you could check and you might have 12 volts if you measure across that circuit. You're putting your load on as your test light. But when you plug it into the bulb, it goes to zero because it can't maintain that amperage because it's got a weak... it's got heavy resistance somewhere in the circuit. So it's with those, we don't see a lot of computer problems. It's usually either in the wiring or the connector or the sensor. The computers, the ECMs, are usually fine on those. It may even be, have you tried to replace the sensor yet? It may just be that the sensor's bad.
14: I haven't. I did check the ohms on it, and it's coming. It's like 1.86 kilo-ohms, so that's... At least what I'm seeing, it says that should be correct for the temperature it is out, like 80 out.
0: Okay, that's how you match it up. You look on the internet, see what if it says this many degrees is this many ohms, then that's a good way to check.
14: Okay. All right, sounds good.
0: Yeah, I mean, you might have a problem with the sensor, maybe when you plug it in, it's moving the terminal just enough that it's breaking. I've seen some where I measure it, I stick my probe in there, and I usually kind of put a little pressure on them, and I'm like, oh, I got a good reading, but I plug it in, and there's no reading. I got good reading. Plug it in. Okay. There's nothing. I'm like, what's going on? It's because I'm moving the terminal just enough that if you touch it, it makes contact. But if it's plugged into the connector and it's centered, it's not working.
7: That's what we talk about sometimes, where people just by the act of replacing a component, they fix the problem. But it
0: temporarily.
7: But it wasn't the component wasn't the problem. Because when you just – if you broke this while you're doing it, you'd have to believe that everything else was working before that. And you don't have to hopefully go searching much deeper. You look at the area where the human was is what I always say.
0: Yeah, for sure.
14: Yeah, yeah. Now, what about load testing this? Because I'm getting – since I am getting the continuity – on the wire, and I've never actually load tested, like with a test light. It's something I've wanted to learn to do. And I've got some bulbs, but I also don't want to fry up a wire either.
0: No.
14: Is that something that you think I should look into as far as load testing the signal wire to make sure that it is an actual good wire?
0: The load test is plugging it into the sensor. The sensor will provide all the load that's needed, and then it's guaranteed it can't provide too much too little. Because it's flowing from the signal side back to the computer. That's why we test with them plugged in and back probe them, because that is providing the load. If you use a test light that's got an incandescent bulb, that wire in that test light that heats up and glows is going to be – it's really going to pull it down. Now, most of those circuits are protected dead short. It's going to give a code for shorted to ground. If it's shorted to power, it'll be protected from that as well, and it'll say – shorted to power or open if you just unplug it. Sometimes I will take a sensor and intentionally short across it to see what code I get. I know for a fact, like if I've had an engine I replace and I find an extra wire and I've got it and I can't find a sensor, I'm like, what does this go to? It's got two small wires. This is not a power wire. This is a sensor wire for a fact. I know that at least. I'll just jump across it with a paper clip. And then I'll look at the scanner and see what it says, and it'll say, oh, it's secondary temp sensor for that. I'm like, start looking. Oh, there it is. It's back up under the intake. Found it, and I'll plug it in, clear the codes, and I'm good to go. But in most cases, they are protected against short and open.
14: Okay, gotcha. All right, then I'll double-check the ohms I'm getting with it still connected to the sensor.
0: Sounds good.
14: I'll leave my next step. All right.
0: Thanks for the call.
14: Thank you guys very much.
7: Quick question from Sean. He contacted us buying a part, and he talked to our online salesman, John, but he loves the show, and he was wondering about his 21 Durango driver's side running light. He keeps having shorts. He said it's not uncommon from what he's read online on the DRL on the driver's side. What would you suggest for a bulb or what to look at on that real quick?
0: Well, we've had with those daytime running lights that go out all the time, it's a kind of a twofold thing. Look at the connector first. If the connector's bad and it's got any signs of melting or discoloration or anything, always replace that, because if you've got a problem with the connection and the amperage and the resistance, you will kill a bulb very quickly. So you want to replace that. And our partner at Standard does carry replacement connectors for those. They're available at Advance Auto Parts. They carry quite a line of those. And also, as far as the bulbs go, if you want a little better bulb that you can see better down the road that will hold up, the Peak Power Vision lighting, those bulbs, very good. Peak just like the antifreeze people. Check them out. This has been another episode of the Under the Hood Show. Take care, everybody. We'll see you again next week. And on the internet, say, and in the Discord, but in the after show.
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18: NBC News Radio, I'm Lisa Carton. U.S. embassies in the Middle East are warning Americans to be prepared to depart the region due to the unpredictable Iranian regime. An advisory from the U.S. embassy in Saudi Arabia says citizens should exercise caution and be prepared for flight cancellations, airspace closures, and potential travel disruptions.

0: You're trying to push forward, Deborah, and you're working on it. You're like, oh, you know, I wonder if this is really going to work. Is that there's a prompt called premortem, and that's premortem. So you can say premortem this. And then what it will do is tell you every reason why it failed.
1: Yeah.
0: And so it kind of goes in reverse. So it's going to give you all these great things that you can do, and then at the end it'll just say premortem this, and then it will walk you through every little idea that maybe wasn't so good.
2: Do you see that this could be a lawsuit in the future? Is people suing over AI use in government settings?
0: In what way? What regard? What are you thinking?
2: Because they don't believe that the AI is 100% accurate, and that whatever, if it's a court case, if it's a tax filing or whatever, they're going to lean on AI as an excuse to go after the government.
0: 1,000%.
2: Yeah.
0: I mean, why not, right? I mean, there we go. What's the greatest thing you've done with AI lately?
2: Probably upstairs remodel, doing the floors and the bathroom upstairs.
0: Taking a picture of it and say what's it look like?
2: Yeah, and I'm doing it all by myself. And so not only taking a picture to see what it's going to look like, okay, how do I accomplish this? What's the step-by-step for this? What's the step-by-step for that? It's given me confidence because I'm not handy.
0: I was going to say, I don't...
2: You know, at all.
0: No, you're not the handy man.
2: I need an hour to hang a picture. So I'm redoing the entire upstairs.
0: Well, I've been using it for, which is just, I know I'm driving Charles crazy.
2: Who's Charles?
0: Charles is our web UI AI guy.
2: I thought it was the name you gave your chatbot.
0: No. Hello, Charles. Charles, over here. Because I'm spitting out all these designs. Like, Charles, what if we made the page look like this? What if we did this?
2: You just keep changing it over and over and over again?
0: No. But he's like, today he wrote me a note. He chatted me. He's like, Kim, if you want to do that, I have to redesign the entire website.
2: Did you back off?
0: Yeah, I did.
2: Yeah. Like, when's it going to cost Kim money? Then yes. Her ideas slow down.
0: Hey, listen, summer's here, and whether I'm traveling, taking a walk, or relaxing with music or a podcast, my Raycon Everyday Earbuds Classics are always with me. 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All right, so you're buying a new car. Did you use AI?
2: Yes, but I didn't like it at all.
0: Why not?
2: I was trying to use AI to find pricing, and nothing was current. Everything. And in the car game, a car could be available now. By the time you get to the dealership, it could be sold. Everything was old.
0: Well, you were probably using the wrong prompt.
2: Probably.
0: I mean, because everything that you get is always dependent upon having the right prompt. And so what you want to do is say, act as my car deal auditor. Okay. Review this quote line by line, vehicle information, location, quote, comparable listings. And then you can ask AI to separate the required taxes and government fees from dealer fees. And there's always those add-ons. And then you want to say, flag anything that looks inflated, duplicated, optional, or suspicious. And then that's when it's going to come back and like dealer prep fees. Okay.
2: Right. But that's going over something you already have in hand.
0: Right.
2: Trying to use it as a search to see what was out there, I found very unsuccessful.
0: How long ago did you do that?
2: When did we get Mackenzie's car? Probably 7 months ago.
0: It's a lot better now.
2: Okay. I'd be curious to try it again the next time I buy a car.
0: Because I AI'd a shelving unit that I wanted to put near the front door.
2: Uh-huh.
0: And I said, you know, and it put like this beautiful vase in there. And I was like, where did you get that vase, Claude? And then it came back in with all the different options to buy it.
2: Okay.
0: So I want to try again.
2: I mean, it changes every single day how better AI gets.
0: How fast it changes.
2: Absolutely.
0: It's just phenomenal. Listen, if you've got kids headed back to school, I've got some new ways that you can track them. And we've got more phone calls here on the Kim Komando Show.
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0: 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The ban covers what the FCC calls advanced robotic devices. Notice it doesn't say humanoid. Quoting now, anything capable of locomotion, obstacle avoidance, navigation, or movement on the ground, weighs more than 4.4 pounds, and connects to the internet, is banned. So why pick on a vacuum? Because that little robotic device isn't only picking up crumbs. It's mapping every pass. It builds a detailed floor plan of your home, every room, couch, bed, desk, and more. The feds want to know where those maps end up. FYI, new imports only. Still for Roomba, this news really sucks. Hey, sign up for my free newsletter right now at getkim.com. 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
0: Hey, listen to this. 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They put a price on your private life, so take it off the market. Let's see, DJ in Tulsa, Oklahoma. Hi there, DJ.
4: Hello, Kim. How are you?
0: I'm good. What's going on?
4: Well, I agreed to have a tracking pod in my Jeep so I could have cheaper insurance, and it tracks, you know, everywhere I drive and things. And my ex is a stalker, and my question is there any way that he could hack into that pod and follow me?
0: Now, what do you mean your ex is a stalker?
4: He stalks me all the time. He shows up at places that he shouldn't be that I'm at, and I can see him driving behind me sometimes.
0: Do you feel unsafe?
4: No, the police are aware of it.
0: Okay, all right. So you're just thinking that maybe he's into your Jeep account?
4: Yes.
0: Okay.
4: Yes, my insurance account.
2: Did you guys share an insurance policy together, or was it two separate?
4: It was two separate.
2: Okay.
0: With the insurance tracker, he'd have to track the insurance company, not the Jeep.
2: Mm-hmm.
0: Okay. Because, you know, if you didn't share the accounts, then he wouldn't have access to that. Have you done, like, a sweep around the Jeep itself?
4: No, I have not.
0: Yeah, you might want to look for a tracker that he may have planted there. A lot of times, okay. And, you know, they like a simple AirTag, or there could just be another type of GPS tracker. It's not just, a lot of people are like, well, you know, the AirTag's not being found by my iPhone. Well, because there are 50 other, you know, type of trackers that are available on the market, and a lot of them are made in India and China. You know, just a quick side note, a friend of mine was getting tracked by his ex, and by going through getting different subpoenas and credit card records and things like that, it was determined, and with police help, it was determined that this tracker was made in India. And so the tracker was on his car. In the wheelbarrow, by the way, using like a type of Gorilla tape.
2: Okay.
0: And so in order for him to prove that this tracker was tracking him and to get the records, because it was made in India, he had to hire a lawyer in India that would go after the tracking company in India to give him those records.
2: Did he get them?
0: Yes.
2: I'm sure it cost a pretty penny.
0: He said it was actually not very expensive.
2: Okay.
0: It was a couple of $1,000s. But compare that to an attorney in the United States that's charging $750 an hour. But I just thought that was super interesting. So we always talk about how it's AirTags or tile trackers, but there could be anything. So that's why you want to do a full sweep under the wheel wells, the bumpers, the EBD port, under the seats. A bona fide mechanic can actually do a sweep. So that would be the first step. And then obviously just want to make sure that, you know, that you change the Wi-Fi password at the house.
4: Yes, I did.
0: Okay, and any other type of accounts that you may have shared, just make sure that you shut those down accordingly, too, because that's where a lot of people get tripped up, is that they're with a person, and then they break up, and then they don't change the password to the router.
2: Yeah, I didn't. I was in multiple relationships since my divorce. I never changed it.
0: Like, how many relationships? One a week?
2: We don't have to go into details. I made the same mistake. I'm being vulnerable here. Don't kick me while I'm down.
0: I'm just, you know, let's just say that, you know, you ought to go to confession a little bit, okay? There's a lot going
2: That's
0: on.
2: That's what I changed my password to.
0: You know, there's a story going around that this woman was getting divorced, and when they were going to trial, the judge said, is there anything else that you want from your ex-husband? And she said, the Netflix password. And he made the ex-husband give her the Netflix password and promised that he'd never change it.
2: It's only a couple, $14 a month. That's not that bad.
0: Hey, if you've got kids going back to school, there's some new ways that you can put, speaking of trackers, on them here on the Kim Komando Show.
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2: Yeah, my kids have been in school for 3 weeks already.
0: I think that's nuts. But if you're trying to watch your kid, my niece called me. She's like, oh, okay, I'm worried about my son. He's going to kindergarten for the first time. So that's where I came up with this idea to talk about it. Skechers now make kids' sneakers with a hidden AirTag slot built right into the shoe. Kids will lose the backpacks. They're not going to lose their feet.
2: Right.
0: If they don't need new shoes, there are AirTag bracelets that look like a little watch band. They're about $10. You can actually put one inside a stuffed animal that maybe goes everywhere. There are iron-on pockets for the inside of jackets. But here's my favorite. A foam insole with a cutout. It slips right into the sneakers that they already own. Setup just takes a minute. Just name the tag and check the location. Now, AirTags need an iPhone, Android, Samsung that has the smart tag. Tile does the same job. Battery lasts about a year. Peace of mind for about $10 a shoe. That's no small feat.
2: Okay. And it's not too bulky. And it's curved. An AirTag is curved. It'll be comfortable. It's not going to interfere with the kid.
0: No, and then you know where your kid is all the time.
2: All the time.
0: Hey, if you haven't already, make sure that you join a million folks who get my free 5-star rated newsletter. I get Kim.
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7: NBC News Radio, I'm Lisa Carton. U.S. embassies in the Middle East are warning Americans to be prepared to depart the region due to the unpredictable Iranian regime. An advisory from the U.S. embassy in Saudi Arabia says citizens should exercise caution and be prepared for flight cancellations, airspace closures, and potential travel disruption if there's an escalation in hostilities. The warning comes as multiple sources report the U.S. and Israel are preparing for a new round of strikes against Iran's energy infrastructure as soon as this weekend. Temperature records across the western U.S. could fall as an extreme heat bakes millions from Arizona to Montana. Southwest cities like Phoenix and Palm Springs could get close to 120 degrees over the weekend, and Death Valley is expected to top that. The extreme heat risk could affect up to 40 million people across the western states and into the plains of North Dakota. The father of the Appalachian High School shooter in Georgia is now facing a long prison term. Here's NBC's Aaron Gilchrist.
8: The warning lights were flashing brighter and brighter, and you didn't get him help, and you didn't remove his access to the guns.
9: Judge Nicholas Prim handing down a sentence of 15 years following emotional impact statements from victims' family members.
7: Colin Gray was convicted of second-degree murder and several other charges earlier this year for giving his son the gun that was used to kill two students and two teachers at the Barrow County School in September of 2024. Colin Gray is the first parent of a school shooter to be convicted of murder. Colt Gray, who is now 16 years old, was recently sentenced to life in prison without the possibility of parole. WNBA star Brittany Griner and her wife, Sherelle Griner, are calling it quits. The Atlanta Journal-Constitution reports the former Atlanta Dream player filed for divorce from her wife in Georgia's Fulton County on Thursday. 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
11: I'm Kel Chapman. Here are the latest headlines from 12 News. We're just a few days away from the August 4th primary coming up on Tuesday. Checking in on Sedgwick County voting numbers, so far over 22,000 people have already cast their votes. A little over 16,000 people have voted early in person. About 7,000 mail-in ballots have been returned out of over 14,000 sent out. Remember, if you're voting by mail, the 3-day grace period will stand for this election. This means your mail-in ballot will be considered, if it arrives at your county's election office, up to 3 days after the election. Just make sure it's postmarked by Election Day. And if you still want to vote early in the primary election, satellite locations across Sedgwick County will be open today, 9 a.m. to 1 p.m. On Monday, you can vote at the election office in Northeast Wichita only from 8 a.m. to noon.
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1: Here's your updated WIBW forecast from the Certified Transmission Weather Center.
12: Ample sunshine expected this afternoon with daytime highs approaching 84. Northerly winds 10 to 20 miles an hour. Clear skies again. Tonight lows level off around 65. Ample sunshine expected tomorrow. Daytime highs approaching 86. Ample sunshine expected Monday with daytime highs approaching 89. 91 Tuesday. I'm Staff Meteorologist Ray Miller. Right now, 81.
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0: It was a complete nightmare.
2: What happened?
0: Oh, well, this goes back a couple of years.
2: Mm-hmm.
0: I was on a flight from Kahului, Maui to Phoenix, Arizona.
2: That's a long one.
0: Okay, almost 6 hours, depending upon how the wind is. The woman next to me played Candy Crush the whole time.
2: With the music?
0: Yes. No headphones, no earbuds.
2: I thought they didn't allow that. Yeah. I thought they put the kibosh on that.
0: So I just had on my noise-canceling headphones,
2: mm-hmm.
0: but it was just, even then, you could hear, like, and it's like, sneaks right in.
2: Sure.
0: And then it's, like, irritating. I even asked her, I said, can you turn that down just a little bit? She goes, I paid the same amount as you did for this flight, lady. And I'm like.
2: Sounds like a peach.
0: No. Well, that's the aloha spirit right there. United Airlines says that they have a new rule because it's not just with them and not just with me. I was on Hawaiian Airlines. A woman got kicked off an American Airlines flight for playing a video out loud.
2: Yeah, that's what I said. I thought the airlines squashed this. You can't have devices making noise.
0: Well, United Airlines has a new rule. I'm going to tell you what the rule is.
2: Okay.
0: But this woman that I was talking about, an American, she started like arguing. That's probably why you thought.
2: Right.
0: Okay. And then the police had to come. They had to escort her off the plane. I mean, it was the whole thing. And the passengers clapped when the cops took her off the plane.
2: No one likes being delayed by anyone on a flight. Just get me where I'm going.
0: Now, the woman said she only played the video for 30 seconds. Liar.
2: Of course not.
0: Liar. I wonder if she was the Candy Crush woman.
2: Could have been.
0: Could have been the same one.
2: She's a serial audio player.
0: Hey, let's talk about NetSuite. 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So United Airlines new rule. Passengers must use headphones for audio and video.
2: Yep.
0: Or you can be refused to travel temporarily or permanently. Now, if you get caught without headphones, you can be kicked off the plane.
2: I was just on Alaska, and right before we took off, they announced no audio can be heard by anyone else on the plane.
0: I love that.
2: It just makes sense. You're so close together.
0: Now, if you forget your earbuds, flight attendants will give you some for free.
2: Really?
0: Mm-hmm.
2: I'm going to forget them on purpose then. Just get a collection.
0: Rumors that they also press a button and inject you out of your seat.
2: Oh, well, maybe I'll bring.
0: Oh, my God. In a few minutes, I'm going to tell you about the longest flight that you could take.
2: From anywhere in the world to anywhere in the world?
0: Oh, yeah. We're going to talk about this because it's a doozy.
2: I think that you should take that flight and play Candy Crush the entire time. Full volume. Just as a social experiment.
0: I do Angry Birds.
2: Because
0: it's even more irritating.
2: Exactly.
0: And on that happy note, welcome, ladies and gentlemen. I'm Kim Komando, America's beloved digital goddess. And joining me is Andrew Babinski. Hello there, Andrew. And we have a brand new affiliate in Los Angeles.
2: Ooh.
0: We are starting this weekend. Super excited. KEIB, 1150 a.m. is now broadcasting the Kim Komando Show from noon to 3 p.m.
2: And you live in that part of the country, don't you?
0: I do, part-time, not full-time.
2: Right.
0: I mean, never full-time.
2: And so you can connect to that community.
0: I love that.
2: You know, you love their baseball team, which is the...
0: The OJs.
2: Oh, my gosh.
0: No, the Dodgers. Even I knew that.
2: The OJs.
0: Even I know the LA Dodgers. I forget who I was sitting next to on an airplane years ago. Tommy Lasorda.
2: Oh,
0: yeah.
2: That was a long time ago.
0: Yes, I was on an airplane. I sat next to him. And I didn't know it. I didn't know anything about anything. And he's like, he was sitting there going, like, do you know who I am?
2: Did he really?
0: Yes. And I'm like, yeah, I know.
2: Somewhat famous?
0: And then he says yes. And then he's like, do you want to sign to baseball? I'm like, okay.
2: I'm going to start doing that. I'm going to play Candy Crush on planes and just start signing baseballs from people. Just randomly.
0: Yeah, just out of the blue. I still have it, too, by the way.
2: Of course you do. It's Tyler Sorda.
0: All right, so let's start with the Meta glasses. Love them? Hate them?
2: I think they are a nothing burger. I still have yet to know someone that wears them and uses them on a regular basis.
0: Okay, if you don't know, they're made by Meta, obviously. Uh-huh. They look like Ray-Bans, and they can project on the lens, like if you go one turn left or right, it can do auto translations on the fly. But the big deal is that they have a camera built in.
2: Right.
0: And that's what a lot of people are talking about. 7 million pairs were sold last year. I think that's a lot. I mean, it's starting to gain some traction. The first 3 months of 2026 alone match all of 2024's sales. And the catch is that the person next to you may be filming you at a public place, and you have no idea. And let's say you do something stupid in the supermarket or on the street, and suddenly you're part of a viral video.
2: Now, you say you have no idea. Isn't there supposed to be a light on that shows when...
0: It's a teeny, teeny, tiny light.
2: Okay, so it's not...
0: And when, yeah. You can't really see it. And then if you can mask it by just putting a little piece of tape over it or a marker.
2: Oh, yeah. And there's this guy on social media who takes them and disconnects it, but it doesn't mess with the software. Because they're supposed to be, if you break the light off, it doesn't use the camera. But he's got a workaround.
0: There's all kinds of
2: And he charges people like $150 to do it to their Meta glasses on Facebook Marketplace.
0: Nice.
2: And people are doing it.
0: And Meta, it's for sale on Meta Marketplace.
2: Exactly.
0: I'm surprised it's not
2: an ad. So funny.
0: I'm surprised it's not an add-on by Mark Zuckerberg. You know, although that would be Apple. There's always, anytime you buy something from Apple, it's like, don't you want this, and this, and this, and this, and this. Anyway, back to the Meta glasses. I was on tangent, but I'm back right now. There's also on social media, it's spreading that if you think that somebody's recording you, and by the way, they do, somebody does have to like touch the edge of the glasses.
2: Okay.
0: That what you should do is start playing the song Let It Go from Disney.
2: From Elsa?
0: Yes.
2: And Frozen?
0: Yes.
2: Why that song?
0: Because if they try to upload it, the social media platforms are going to tag it as copyright infringement.
2: So this is our workaround?
0: Yes.
2: The big way to avoid this is by playing Disney music because of lawyers?
0: Yes, that's what it is. So you can say, it wasn't me, it was someone Elsa.
2: Oh.
0: Meanwhile, this is really crazy. I love 404 Media. And by the way, folks, if you're looking for like unbiased journalism online, you really ought to check out 404 Media. They had a story up there the other day about an iMessage that scanned a dog as being nude.
2: Well, so wrong.
0: Okay. The journalist there got a video of his friend's dog laying on her back, paws in the air, and the owner rubbing her belly. The iMessage on Apple says that the video was inappropriate and blurred it out.
2: I didn't even know that there was that kind of security on there.
0: That's the thing. A lot of people don't realize this. The scan happens on the device, which they say sounds more private than, you know, stupid in the cloud. But it still means that your phone is judging all your attachments.
2: So if I tried to send a naked photo, it would blur it to the recipient?
0: Yes.
2: Wow. Do I know this? Does it alert you? Does it say, hey, this is inappropriate, we're editing it? Or does it just edit it and send the photo?
0: I don't know. I've never sent a naked pic, so
2: yeah,
0: I don't know.
2: I can't. Let's bring in a dog. Can we bring in a dog not in a tuxedo so we can take a picture?
0: Listen, that dog was wearing a full fur coat.
2: Oh, yeah. You've been two real bad ones to start this hour.
0: They get better.
2: They only can.
0: If you can't afford an Apple iPhone, they have a new shtick for you that you can lease it through Klarna. About $12 a month. Lease goes for 36 months. And just a soft credit check. The score doesn't drop. At the end of the lease, you can buy the phone or give it back.
2: This sounds bad.
0: $12.
2: Because I'm going to have to give it back, but it's theirs.
0: Exactly.
2: So when any information that I put on there...
0: Well, you'd have to erase all that.
2: ...is theirs.
0: Well, of course.
2: So, again, I'll say, this sounds bad.
0: This sounds really bad. Let's see. There's a termination fee. You can upgrade early. Three missed payments, and they turn off your phone.
2: Okay. So they're connected to me at all times.
0: Yes.
2: So it is not my phone. Not only is it not my phone, they're living on my phone.
0: Okay, yes.
2: I will say it for a third time. This sounds bad.
0: This sounds really bad. It's so easy to write a book with AI, and that's why I thought this stat was really crazy. Researchers sampled 970 self-published novels. How many? What was the percentage that you think were completely AI written?
2: 99.9%.
0: You're right. Almost. 90%. 90% of the books that are being published right now is completely AI.
2: This is because of all social

0: in Washington County, Kansas.
1: The common denominator among people that win with money is they budget. If you want to win at something, winning is a series of intentional acts. If you want to be married successfully, it's a series of intentional acts and behaviors and attitudes. If you want to be fit, it's a series of acts and behaviors and attitudes. Building wealth is the same way. You don't accidentally become wealthy.
2: Oops!
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3: NBC News Radio, I'm Lisa Carton. President Trump is telling Senators Tom Tillis and John Cornyn to stop stalling on Todd Blanche's confirmation as Attorney General. The Saturday ultimatum from the president threatened to renew his push to make his anti-weaponization fund a reality. Tillis and Cornyn have refused to vote for Blanche as AG unless it is put in writing that Trump will no longer pursue the nearly $2 billion fund. It was part of an effort to pay people who claimed they were politically persecuted by the DOJ under a settlement to resolve the president's lawsuit against the IRS. In his weekend post, Trump said the anti-weaponization fund was off the table and he will keep Blanche in the acting AG role if the two senators don't vote for Blanche. U.S. embassies in the Middle East are warning Americans to be vigilant and exercise caution due to the unpredictable Iranian regime. An advisory from the U.S. embassy in Saudi Arabia says citizens should be ready to depart the region while being prepared for flight cancellation, airspace closures, and potential travel disruptions if there's an escalation in hostilities. The warning comes as multiple sources report the U.S. and Israel are preparing for a new round of strikes against Iran's energy infrastructure as soon as this weekend. Police in Arizona have released the contents of two ransom notes sent by someone who claimed to be Nancy Guthrie's kidnapper. The first note was sent on February 2nd, the day after the Mother of Today host Savannah Guthrie went missing, and it asked for millions of dollars in Bitcoin to have her returned safe.

0: The second note was sent 2 days later. More from NBC's Liz Kreutz.
1: It says, "We did not fully grasp the seriousness of her physical condition. We never intended to hurt her. That was not our intention. She perished shortly after she was taken. We believe it was heart-related. She is buried in nature now. Nothing you could have done could have changed the outcome. We want your family to know this and hope you all can find peace."
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3: I'm Keel Chapman. Here are the latest headlines from 12 News. We continue to follow last night's breaking news. Wichita police investigating after a body is found in South Wichita. We spoke with Sedgwick County Dispatch. Police responded to the 4900 block of South Seneca around 8:30 Friday night. That's near Seneca and 47th. First responders found the body on scene. You can trust us to update you as we learn more. And don't forget that August 4th primary coming up this upcoming Tuesday. Voting numbers in Sedgwick County so far, over 22,000 people have already cast their votes. A little over 16,000 people have voted early in person. About 7,000 mail-in ballots have been returned out of over 14,000 sent out. Remember, if you're voting by mail, the 3-day grace period will stand for this election. In Wichita, I'm Kel Chapman, 12 News.
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4: Here's your updated WIBW forecast from the Certified Transmission Weather Center.
5: Ample sunshine expected this afternoon, with daytime highs approaching 84. Northerly winds 10 to 20 miles an hour. Clear skies again. Tonight lows level off around 65. Ample sunshine expected tomorrow. Daytime highs approaching 86. Ample sunshine expected Monday, with daytime highs approaching 89. 91 Tuesday. I'm Staff Meteorologist Ray Miller. Currently, it's 82 degrees.
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11: tried to stop using this one emoji, but I can't because when I double-click on a Slack message, it appears automatically.
12: It's your number one used emoji?
11: It just seems like it because everybody sends me something. I'm like, oh, yeah, thumbs up.
12: Oh, you're old.
11: I know, but it's programmed. It's like, da-da, da-da, da-da, da-da.
12: Amelia was writing a text to her mom, but it was from me. I was like, hey, send your mom this text. And I, you know, dictated her what to say. And then she goes, should I end it with punctuation and a thumbs up so she knows it's from an old guy?
11: Well, I love that. We have 9 new emojis coming. I'm going to tell you what some of them are, and then you can guess to see what it actually means.
12: All right.
11: Okay. A cracking face.
12: A cracking face. I have no idea. Like you're laughing so hard your face is breaking?
11: No, you're panicked.
12: Oh.
11: You have anxiety.
12: I won't use that one.
11: The eraser. The eraser.
12: My mistake, I type out Toto and I meant to type out Toot and I put the eraser there.
11: Yeah, something that you want to take back.
12: Okay.
11: You know, that's it. A monarch butterfly.
12: No idea. Unless just saw a butterfly.
11: Romantic vibes.
12: Oh, get out of town.
11: A lighthouse. I saw this and I thought, there have been so many times in my life where I thought, if only I had a lighthouse emoji.
12: Really? That's great. I'm glad that they've met your needs. Shine a light on something, like clarify.
11: You know what? That's actually good.
12: Is it right?
11: Pretty much. It's like I have an idea.
12: Ooh.
11: Okay.
12: No, an idea is a light bulb. It's not as big as a lighthouse.
11: It's a bigger idea.
12: I got a big idea.
11: How about a pickle?
12: You're in a pickle. I got a situation that I don't know how to get out of. I'm in a pickle.
11: It's kind of a big deal.
12: Stop.
11: I'm going to tell you about what the most misunderstood emojis are just a second. 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Okay, according to GetGeeked, we're going to go from number 5 to number 1. These are the ones that people get completely wrong.
12: Sure.
11: Okay. The crying face. The crying face.
12: The tears coming straight down?
11: Just one little tear coming out of...
12: That means you're sad.
11: No. I didn't know this either. I
12: definitely use that one for... But, I'm not super sad. Like, I'm not devastated. I'm just, a little sad.
11: No, you're not even in the ballpark.
12: What is that?
11: Okay. It's a sleepy face.
12: No, it's not.
11: It says... In anime and manga, it means that someone's in a deep, peaceful sleep.
12: What, are they drooling? Is that drooling coming out of the mouth?
11: No, actually, I didn't want to say it on the air, but it's a snot bubble.
12: That's gross.
11: So now every time you look at it, you'd be like, ew.
12: He's so sad he's blowing snot bubbles.
11: The angry face, that's the guy that, you know, has two clouds coming out of his nose.
12: Right.
11: It's not if you're mad. It says it's a look of triumph, that the nose seam is a classic Japanese symbol for... victory.
12: That's so weird that both of those, when you look at American culture, we interpret it differently. That, to me, is someone huffing like they're angry.
11: That's what I thought, too. Yes. The sassy hair flip is coming in at number 3. That's if you want to drop an attitude.
12: But that's what that is, right?
11: No, it means, how can I help you?
12: No, it doesn't. Oh, my gosh.
11: Okay, the shooting star. What do you think that means?
12: I didn't even know that there was a shooting star emoji, so I'm learning something right now.
11: I've used that a lot, because I figure, with me, I'm a shooting star.
12: Oh, okay, so you think it's a way to gloat or self-describe.
11: Not really. I thought it was, magical, but it means that you're dizzy. These are so wrong.
12: They're so vague.
11: Okay, then look at now explain that final emoji, what the woman's doing.
12: It's basically like the top half of a ballet dancer. If she was going to do a spin-around move where you put your fingers together above your head and make almost like a halo or a sun over yourself.
11: Yes. What do you think that means?
12: I'm dancing. Looks like a dancing lady.
11: It's supposed to mean that you're okay.
12: What?
11: I've been using all of these wrong.
12: First of all...
11: I'm sticking with a thumbs up.
12: The time it would take to find that emoji, I can just type, okay.
11: There is that. Not even the O, just the K.
12: Right. Exactly. No, you can't do K. That's rude.
11: Yes.
12: I found that out the hard way.
11: Oh, did you get yelled at?
12: Yo, got yelled at multiple times. I'm like, it's just like, okay, got it. Okay, it's not. No, it's rude. It's so rude to do K.
11: Is that the Gen Alphas that you have in your house?
12: Yes. Don't do K. And don't do an uppercase K, because then you're really a jerk.
11: And then don't put a period.
12: Old guy.
11: Old guy. Hey, on that happy note, welcome, ladies and gentlemen. It's called the Kim Komando Show because I'm America's beloved digital goddess. Kim Komando here with you once again, and that's Andrew Babinski. And we want to say a big hello and a shout-out to all of our new listeners in Southern California who are now hearing us on KEIB 1150 AM, Saturdays, noon to 3 p.m.
12: Snot bubble, really?
11: Yes.
12: Oh, that's so heartbreaking. I got to stop using that one.
11: All right, let's talk about Gen Alpha in school. I think this is amazing. Is that they're now coming out with new schools. Because the way that we are educating our youth doesn't really make sense anymore.
12: Okay.
11: Because think about this. How many times have you used biology? Well, not in that sense. But, I mean, how about chemistry? Chemistry.
12: Don't mean to brag, but...
11: Chemistry.
12: Obviously, when you're baking, you use chemistry.
11: No. I mean, talking about where you have the periodic table, where you're like, oh, let me reference.
12: You're right. Zero times.
11: Yes, exactly. I'm thinking about, you know, I mean, I learned how to code, which I think it taught me how to think,
12: uh-huh.
11: And not really code.
12: But you don't use that anymore?
11: Well, you know, what's funny is I have programmed an agent, and a lot of that is coding.
12: Okay.
11: And I also did a script, a triage script. Oh, okay. This is so funny. So I thought, okay, I'm going to code an agent to go through my email and then categorize my email so that it would be like, this is urgent, these are scams. These are things that you need to reply to. Here's things that you missed the day before that you should have replied to. Because I had like 3,400 unread messages,
12: right.
11: Which is just stupid and ridiculous. And I figured
12: you'll never get caught up.
11: No, and I figured, you know, if they really wanted me, they'd call me or text me.
12: Sure.
11: You know. And so I had it. So I was so excited about it because it took me like 6 hours to really fine tune this. And Barry comes and he's like, what are you doing? I explained all to him. He's like, can you do my email? I'm like, yeah, sure, someday. So it's running like for like 3 days. It's perfect. I get a note from my editor at the Daily Mail. Hi, Stacey, if you're listening or watching. And she's like, you know, I don't really understand this sentence. Could you elaborate on it? Okay. So AI read that and then wrote my reply.
12: Oh, wow.
11: And sounded just like me elaborating on
12: but
11: it.
12: But did you know that it responded? Like,
11: yes.
12: Are you going to be a month from now?
11: No. Here's what it does. I have it so that it goes through all the drafts.
12: Uh-huh.
11: I mean, just puts all the replies in drafts.
12: Oh, and then you just double check and send.
11: Send. Okay, but I had a day with a little bit of a glitch.
12: What happened?
11: It sent all the notes without me looking at it.
12: What, it sent everything?
11: Yes, it sent like 15 emails.
12: So you didn't program it that great?
11: And a couple of them were really bad. Like one guy's negotiating because he wants more money. It's like, oh, that'd be great. We're totally...
12: Oh, no!
11: Then I had a rhyme note like, that was not me. That was Claude.
12: There's no takey backies. You got to pay the guy.
11: Anyway, let's go back to the school.
12: Sure.
11: Okay, squirrel. So the whole idea is that kids will only do academics. Think about it with your kids. 2 hours a day.
12: That's not enough.
11: Okay. So the academics would be math and English and mm-hmm. science, you know, the history, you know, the core curriculum. The remainder of the day is what's called life skills. So they might learn how the stock market works, how to deal with EFTs, how to do a budget, how to cook, how to garden, what it takes to raise a chick, whatever it may be in your particular environment, what you want those kids to learn.
12: Right.
11: And they're calling it the Alpha School. And it's the teachers are no longer called teachers. They're called guides. And they're going to, because AI is taking over the world.
12: Do you think, though, if you're taking the four basic subjects over 2 hours, that's just 30 minutes apiece. I've talked to this generation. They're not the brightest. Do you think that's enough for them to learn something like algebra?
11: Wait, no. Don't bypass that.
12: Sure.
11: Why do you say they're not the brightest?
12: Because their communication skills are so low because of technology that when you talk to them, they seem like they're unintelligent. And when you're trying to explain something to them, I had a group of kids, and I was giving simple instructions, and literally the light bulb went off in one of the seven.
11: Because is it the lack of attention?
12: That... plus comprehension, plus basic knowledge of things. Like, I took for granted that they would know what two or three things were I was giving in the instructions, and they didn't.
11: Like,
12: and
11: what? Then, give me an example.
12: Well, we were doing a project. Take this. Oh, go.

0: 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All right, new warning out from the FBI this past week is that if you've been scammed, that now you have to watch out for the scammers again because they're impersonating the FBI office, reaching out to you, offering to help you.
1: And they already know. I don't. Gullible is such a harsh word to use. Is there another one? Susceptible? Does that sound kinder? They already know you're susceptible to something like this, and so they know they can come after you again.
0: Can you say that again?
1: Susceptible?
0: I'm sure you just went with gullible.
1: I think it's easier to say.
0: Gullible would have been a lot better. But they're also using fake IDs.
1: Okay.
0: And so they really are doing. So if you've been scammed, just be on the lookout for that stuff. And yeah, you are more likely going to become a victim again. 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
7: NBC News Radio, I'm Lisa Carton. American citizens in the Middle East are being urged to remain vigilant and exercise caution due to the unpredictable Iranian regime. U.S. embassies in the region issued an alert today warning Americans in Saudi Arabia and elsewhere to be ready to depart on short notice if there's an escalation in hostilities. The advisory also says flight cancellations, airspace closures, and potential travel disruptions are likely. It comes as multiple sources report the U.S. and Israel are preparing for a new round of strikes against Iran's energy infrastructure as soon as this weekend. Senator Tom Tillis is responding to a weekend ultimatum made by the president. Tillis said President Trump's threat to renew a push for the anti-weaponization fund means Todd Blanche won't be confirmed as attorney general by the Senate next week. The North Carolina senator's comments add to the fight between the White House and holdout Senate Republicans over whether Trump's fund is dead or not. In a post on X today, Tillis wrote, "It's unfortunate that Todd Blanche, who I consider qualified for the job, will not be confirmed because of this reversal." Earlier today, Trump said on Truth Social that if Tillis and Cornyn weren't going to vote for Blanche, he would keep Blanche as acting attorney general and revive a bill to establish the fund. NBC Today Show anchor Savannah Guthrie and her family are begging for help 6 months after her mother, Nancy Guthrie, disappeared from her Arizona home. In a social media post today, Guthrie wrote, "Our hearts are in ruins," adding that the family spends every waking moment thinking of her, longing for her, and looking for their mother. The post renews pleas for information in the case and reiterates a reward of over $1 million is available. It also notes the family wants to give their mom the dignity of a proper goodbye. And all-time daily heat records could be broken this weekend across the American West. You're listening to the latest on NBC News Radio.
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6: Here's your updated WIBW forecast from the Certified Transmission Weather Center.
4: Highs level off around 84 this afternoon under clear skies. Winds out of the north, 10 to 20 miles an hour. 64 tonight. Clear skies develop with fog at times. Bright sunshine tomorrow. Highs level off around 87. Clouds on the increase Monday into Tuesday. Upper 80s Monday, low 90s by Tuesday. I'm Staff Meteorologist Ray Miller. Currently, it's 83 degrees.
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13: 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I'm Rachel Cruz, hosting this hour with George Camel, and we're answering your questions. So give us a call at 888-825-5225. All right, kicking us off, we have Jamie in Portland, Oregon. Hi, Jamie. Welcome to the show.
14: Hi. 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
14: 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This January, I filed for divorce after 19 years of marriage from an emotionally abusive spouse, and also come to find out how he's been neglecting our 8-year-old autistic child.
0: Oh, my
14: God. So I've basically just had my wits end and called it quits. He refused to help. Not to mention, we had a whole bunch of marital debt that when I asked him, can you please step up? Can you work extra shifts?

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8: We wish that we could get to every call and question here on the show, but if you have a money question, make sure to head over to our website and use Ask Ramsey. Our Ask Ramsey is our free AI tool, and it is built and trained on proven Ramsey principles, and you'll get the answer that you want the Ramsey way. 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You just get your question answered.
9: Unless you want that, in which case you'll be disappointed. It's going to be a little bit nicer.
8: A little nicer, no. But, yeah, make sure to check it out. It's awesome. People have been talking so much about Ask Ramsey.
9: Yeah, they'll DM me, and then by the time I get to it, they went, oh, never mind. I went to Ask Ramsey, and it was great.
8: Yes.
9: I was like, oh, okay. I'm useless.
8: It's great. Go to RamseySolutions.com and check it out. We'll leave a link in the show notes if you're listening on podcast or watching on YouTube. All right, let's go to Veronica in Detroit. Hi, Veronica. Welcome to the show.
10: Hi, Rachel. Hi, George. Thank you for having me on.
8: Absolutely. Thanks for calling. How can we help?
10: So back in 2021, my husband's brother asked me and my husband to co-sign. Actually, my husband, really, he asked him to co-sign on a loan for a condo.
8: Oh, no.
10: And since then, he has been paying on the condo, but he stopped paying his HOA over a year ago. And now we just got a letter saying that there's going to be a foreclosure on the condo because we owe $10,000 on fees for the HOA currently.
8: Oh, no.
9: What time period was this over that he didn't pay?
10: Since April of 2025.
9: Okay, so over a year.
10: He had made some payments last year, like a few times. He paid here and there, but it's almost $500 a month, every month, you know, plus $25 late fee. And quarterly, they have like an additional $1,000 fee.
9: Have you talked to him?
10: Yes, we did. 3 months ago, he said that he will make at that time, it was $6,300, almost $400 that he owed. And he said that he will make a lump sum payment of almost $3,000, like next month. And at that time, we were like, okay, yeah, he didn't do anything since then.
8: So what's he saying now?
9: I'd be calling him every day. He said three months ago. We haven't been in touch.
10: Yeah, we just got the letter last night, and in the letter it says that we have to come up with the payments before July 31st, which is tomorrow.
9: Yeah, I was going to say, we got a couple of hours before that happens.
8: Do you guys have any money, Veronica?
10: So the situation is that he's been trying to sell this condo, and it's been on the market for 81 days, and it's just had five showings, which is ridiculous. I don't know how to communicate with
9: this guy. Is it overpriced? Why is it not selling?

0: taste in your mouth about the person.
1: He's not showing up to Thanksgiving.
0: And then if
1: even if you invited him.
0: Yes. And then if you didn't pay some of his stuff back to them, I mean, like all of it, it's just, it's not good. It takes a strain on a relationship. It is not helpful to people. Okay. So you are not mean if you say no. No, I will not co-sign. Yeah. We're not co-signing. I'm sorry.
1: And if you co-signed on anything, you better keep up with what's going on with that thing. I would have known the HOA fee wasn't paid month one.
0: Oh, man.
1: I'd be getting notifications and emails.
0: If you can get out of it in any way, if they can refinance, I'd get out, right, if you are in one, if there's a way to get out. So make that all be a warning call out there. So, Veronica, I'm so sorry you're going through that. But I think there's hope on the other end. Thank God you have that stock, because that is going to help you guys in the meantime. But, man, that's tough.
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5: NBC News Radio, I'm Lisa Carton. American citizens in the Middle East are being urged to remain vigilant and exercise caution due to the unpredictable Iranian regime. U.S. embassies in the region issued an alert today warning Americans in Saudi Arabia and elsewhere to be ready to depart on short notice if there's an escalation in hostilities. It comes as multiple sources report the U.S. and Israel are preparing for a new round of strikes against Iran's energy infrastructure as soon as this week. Weekend. Senator Tom Tillis is responding to a weekend ultimatum made by the president. Tillis said President Trump's threat to renew a push for the anti-weaponization fund means Todd Blanche won't be confirmed as attorney general by the Senate next week. Earlier today, Trump said on Truth Social that if Tillis and John Cornyn weren't going to vote for Blanche, he would keep Blanche as acting attorney general and revive a bill to establish the fund. Lisa Carton, NBC News Radio.
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5: 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My friends and I are all in the same situation, and we need some help.
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5: Sweet Carson.
3: I still want to bro out and still get ahead financially and not have to make any sacrifices.
5: Gotta have my golf. 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
3: Can't make any sacrifices.
5: Well, here's the hard truth. Do you want financial freedom? Do you want to build wealth? Or do you want to keep your hobby temporarily, which is going to slow down those other plans? 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
3: Mm-hmm.
5: And it's fine if you want to say, hey, I don't want to lose my lifestyle. It just might mean you take 24 months to get out of debt and pay an extra $5,000 in interest.
3: That's right.
5: That's your prerogative. But if I were you, I'm going to go, you know what? As much as I love these hobbies, I'm going to have to say no to my friends and put pause on my favorite sports team.
3: And it's going to take 4 months. Like, if he really buckles down,
5: yeah,
3: I bet he can pay off $15,000.
5: $65,000 a year. He probably takes home four grand a month.
3: Oh, yeah. That's what I meant. Yes. Yeah.
5: And I don't know what his lifestyle is, how much margin he has. But if he can afford golf and seeing his favorite sports teams regularly and going on dates,
3: okay,
5: maybe just pause the dates. Let's stay single for a little while longer.
3: And pause everything else. Okay, I was a little aggressive.
5: I talk to you like if you were my friend, Carson. I hit you straight. So that's the honest truth. $15,000 on a credit card is an emergency. That's like 27% APR you're paying for the privilege of carrying that balance. So I don't care if it's the only debt you have. I want you to treat this like a crisis, which means we are only covering the four walls. Food, utilities, housing, transportation, insurance, every other dime that comes in, including you working extra, is going to go towards knocking out the debt, getting an emergency fund. Then we can bring back in some of our hobbies.
3: Yes. It's not a no forever, but instead of paying extra on all the money you're working for on interest,

0: Mind is all about.
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2: Here's your updated WIBW forecast from the Certified Transmission Weather Center.
3: Highs level off around 84 this afternoon under clear skies. Winds out of the north, 10 to 20 miles an hour. 64 tonight. Clear skies develop with fog at times. Bright sunshine tomorrow. Highs level off around 87. Clouds on the increase Monday into Tuesday. Upper 80s Monday, low 90s by Tuesday. I'm Staff Meteorologist Ray Miller. Currently 84.
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11: 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And so we're here to answer your questions about life and money. 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Up first, we have May in Oklahoma City. Hi, May. Welcome to the show.
12: Hello. Thanks.
11: Yes, absolutely. How can we help today?
12: So I'm getting a little bit conflicting advice. A couple years ago, me and my husband set up like a set kind of budget plan, and our goal was to pay down our mortgage, you know, as quick as we can as part of that. We don't have any other debt, and we've been paying basically double payments on our mortgage. So instead of $1,500 a month, $3,000 a month for the last 2 years.
11: Awesome.
12: And I have $195,000 left on my mortgage with no other debt. But last year when I went back to work full time, we met with a financial advisor because with both of our combined incomes, we didn't like qualify for a Roth. And I finally had a 401k to contribute to. And he was looking at my savings and the amount of retirement we had already saved up at age 45 where we are now. And he was like, your interest rate is 2.9%. You shouldn't be making payments on your mortgage extra. You should be putting that toward your retirement because in the long term, you're going to make like 8%

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5: My name is Ariel. When I arrived in the U.S. at 19, I struggled to find job opportunities without my high school diploma. My entire life changed when I took a chance and got my high school diploma at age 22. Everything I have, my education, my career, my marriage, I owe to the Adult Literacy Center.

0: 9 to 25, add this, that's 3,000. You're out of debt even faster. So it's okay. It's kind of just that math game. And Al, remember, during this period, it is beans and rice, rice and beans. What we talk about, but it is that scorched earth mentality where even like Aldi is a great grocery store, super inexpensive food, right? So you can do that. I mean, like, you find your ways just
1: get
0: to
1: creative.
0: Push through, yes, to get creative. And it's just for a couple of months. It's not forever. And Christmas may look a little different this year for you. And that's okay. Everyone's going to survive. But being debt-free, that's going to be your key.
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6: NBC News Radio, I'm Lisa Carton. President Trump is telling Senators Tom Tillis and John Cornyn to stop stalling on Todd Blanche's confirmation as Attorney General. Tillis and Cornyn have refused to vote for Blanche as AG unless it's put in writing that Trump will no longer pursue the nearly $2 billion fund. It was part of an effort to pay people who claim they were politically persecuted by the DOJ under a settlement to resolve the president's lawsuit against the IRS. In his weekend post, Trump said the anti-weapon fund was off the table, and he will keep Blanche in the acting AG role if the two senators don't vote for Blanche. American citizens in the Middle East are being urged to remain vigilant and exercise caution due to the unpredictable Iranian regime. U.S. embassies in the region issued an alert today warning Americans in Saudi Arabia and elsewhere to be ready to depart on short notice if hostilities escalate. Lisa Carton, NBC News Radio.
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0: 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So while you might think public speaking or the zombie apocalypse is scary, what's really terrifying and even deadly is distracted driving. 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
3: NBC News Radio, I'm Rob Martier. U.S. embassies in the Middle East are warning Americans to be prepared to depart the region, citing the unpredictable Iranian regime. An advisory from the U.S. Embassy in Saudi Arabia says citizens should exercise caution and be prepared for flight cancellations, airspace closures, and potential travel disruptions if there's an escalation in hostilities. The warning comes as multiple sources report the U.S. and Israel are preparing for a new round of strikes against Iran's energy infrastructure as soon as this weekend. President Trump says he strongly disagrees with the Justice Department's decision to drop charges against a former Olympian accused in damaging D.C.'s reflecting pool. U.S. District Attorney Jeanine Pirro filed a motion Friday to dismiss the charges against former Olympian canoeist David Hearn after prosecutors determined that the damage to the reflecting pool's liner was in fact due to the contractor's botched work. Californians heading to the beach to beat the heat could see some dangerous conditions. Rich Cassone with details.
4: Big waves and dangerous surf are hitting beaches up and down the California coast this weekend.
5: They're pretty rough.
6: Very pretty, very intense. I wasn't expecting the waves being so big.
4: The National Weather Service has issued a high surf advisory through 5 p.m. tonight for beaches in Southern California and a beach hazard statement for the Bay Area. Rip currents and high surf are possible just a week after the dramatic rescue of a boy on a Santa Cruz beach was caught on camera. The National Weather Service says breaking waves as high as 10 feet are possible. I'm Rich Cassone.
3: The U.S. Department of Agriculture has issued a public health alert for a frozen burrito sold at Costco stores over an undeclared allergen. The product, Red's Steak Cilantro and Lime Burrito, contains eggs not declared on its label. The burritos were shipped to Costco stores in Illinois, Michigan, and Minnesota. They're no longer being sold, but check your freezer. 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
11: Highs level off around 84 this afternoon under clear skies, winds out of the north, 10 to 20 miles an hour. 64 tonight, Clear skies develop with fog at times. Bright sunshine tomorrow, highs level off around 87. Clouds on the increase Monday into Tuesday. Upper 80s Monday, low 90s by Tuesday. I'm staff meteorologist Ray Miller. Currently, it's 84 degrees.
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0: Welcome back to The Ramsey Show in the Fairwinds Credit Union Studio. I'm Rachel Cruz here with George Camel, taking your calls at 888-825-5225. Up next, we have Amanda in Dallas, Texas. Hi, Amanda. Welcome to the show.
16: Hi.
0: Hello. How are you?
16: I'm good. Thank you.
0: Great. How can we help today?
16: Okay. So a couple of months ago, my last parent passed away, and I received a substantial amount of money.
0: Okay.
16: And my fiance, so I immediately did, you know, the recommended steps. Well, my fiance is wanting me to help him pay off his debt. He has about almost $19,000 worth of credit card debt. And of course, I'm willing to help him. I don't expect the money back because I know in the long run it's going to help us, like our family. But my stipulation was, per the rules, you know, close your credit card accounts. Once I pay these credit card accounts, you have to close the accounts. And he is saying that I'm financially abusing him because I'm requiring him to do that. So I just,
17: wow.
16: I don't know.
0: Oh, my gosh.
17: That's like saying, well, hey, I'll pay for your rehab if you stop using drugs right now. And he's like, hey, come on, that's abusive. Let me enjoy my life. So why is he anti-closing the cards? Is he still using them?
16: He still is using them, yes.
0: Okay.
16: He gets a payment from his disability, his VA disability. He pays $1,900 off each month. So I know that, you know, he would pay it off soon. He started at a crazy amount of debt, like $60,000.

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3: Up next, we have Lance in Louisville, Kentucky. Hi, Lance. Welcome to the show.
4: Hi. How are you all?
3: Hi. We're doing great. How are you?
4: I'm doing well. So, essentially, a year ago, I bought my first house, and shortly, a couple months after I bought my first house, I wanted to get some work done on the backyard and the parking area. So I hired a contractor to do that, and then they worked on it for a little bit, and then eventually just stopped coming out and then left my yard a mess, and then I had put $10,000 down on that, and it had really actually detracted some value from the house. And so it's been a little over a year that I've been dealing with that now. And we're about 6 months into a lawsuit, and for the last 6 months, I have been sort of funding the legal fees month to month on this lawsuit just out of cash flow of margin that I have in my budget. But I've essentially, you know, stopped a lot of my extra savings. I'm still contributing to my 401k, but, you know, I have a lot less peace with having to, you know, contribute to this ongoing legal expenses without a clear idea of when it might wrap up. And so I'm wondering, how can I get some peace in just waiting for this to wrap up, knowing that I've kind of had to pause my savings while I'm, you know,
3: paying
4: the legal fees month to month? I'm 29.
3: 29. Okay. Has your attorney told you somewhat of a timeline of, hey, this is going to be another 18 months or, hey, because, I mean, it's hard to have hope when there's no end in sight, right? Have they given you any level of timeline?
4: I should know whether it's going to potentially settle or go to trial within the next 2 months, but there's not a clear idea, because even if I get a judgment at trial, you know, there can take some time to collect on that from then.
3: For sure. Yeah. Wow. And do you know where the guy is? Have they been able to contact him?
4: Yeah, so there's an ongoing lawsuit against them. So
3: yeah,
5: oh,
3: okay,
5: you're not
3: so
5: the only one.
4: Proceeding just slowly.
3: Man.
5: Just go full class action. Man, this really sucks. Well, how much have you spent so far fighting this thing?
4: It's about $8,000 in legal fees.
5: To recover the $10,000?
4: So the good part about this is anything that I put in legal fees, if I win the lawsuit, I can get it out, because it's one of those special circumstances to where I can recover legal fees out of
5: the lawsuit. So you'll get your $10,000 plus whatever you spent in legal fees?
4: I'll get anything that I spend in legal fees out of it.
3: Are they going for $10,000? Is that it?
4: I mean, so theoretically, when we consider, you know, how much extra it took to get the project finished and that it detracted value, I mean, I could be looking at getting like a $40,000
3: type
4: of payoff from this, because of between legal fees and how much extra it costs to have the project done. So, I mean, it's a high risk, high reward type of thing, you know, if I win. But, you know, so it kind of feels like anything that I put in legal fees is a little bit of a savings account that I should eventually get out. But there's always a small chance that I can't recover it. I'm just looking to get some peace, you know, in paying these legal fees month to month, and feeling like I've had to pause my savings and I can't really, like, get back onto the, you know, path in life that I want to be on in terms of aggressively saving.
5: Sure. Well, you know, it's hard to find peace when you're in the middle of a battle, but I'll give you hope that this is not going to be forever. You're still going to be okay financially later on in life, and you'll look back and go, man, don't miss that era.
3: That sucked. Yeah.
5: Remember when I had to spend $20,000 to fight this guy, and maybe I got it, maybe I didn't. But how old are you right now?
4: I'm 29.
5: Okay. And how much do you make?
4: I make about $150 a year, 120 base, and then I'm a part-time professor. So
5: incredible.
4: Take classes.
5: And you have no debt, and you have an emergency fund?
4: Correct.
5: Awesome. So there's the good news.

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2: NBC News Radio. I'm Rob Martier. U.S. embassies in the Middle East are warning Americans to be prepared to depart the region, citing the unpredictable Iranian regime. An advisory from the U.S. Embassy in Saudi Arabia says citizens should exercise caution. President Trump says he strongly disagrees with the Justice Department's decision to drop charges against a former Olympian accused in damaging D.C.'s reflecting pool. U.S. District Attorney Jeanine Pirro filed a motion Friday to dismiss the charges against former Olympian canoeist David Hearn after prosecutors determined that the damage to the reflecting pool's liner was in fact due to the contractor's botched work. The U.S. Department of Agriculture has issued a public health alert for a frozen burrito sold at Costco stores over an undeclared allergen. The product, Red's Steak Cilantro and Lime Burrito, contains eggs not declared on its label. Rob Martier, NBC News Radio.
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2: NBC News Radio. I'm Rob Martier. The State Department is urging Americans in the Middle East to consider leaving the region. The advisory warns U.S. citizens to be prepared to depart on short notice and cautions of possible flight disruptions and security risks as the conflict with Iran escalates. The alert comes as multiple sources report the U.S. and Israel are preparing for a new round of strikes against Iran's energy infrastructure. One GOP holdout senator says Todd Blanche will not be confirmed as attorney general next week. That's the response from North Carolina Republican Tom Tillis after President Trump threatened to renew a push for the anti-weaponization fund if Senate Republicans continue to block his nominee. In a post on X today, Tillis wrote, "It's unfortunate that Todd Blanche, who I consider qualified for the job, will not be confirmed because of the president's reversal." There is yet another lawsuit to stop state-mandated Ten Commandment displays in public school classrooms. Details from Lisa Carton.
3: A group of Houston-area moms argue that the law violates the Texas Constitution. They point to a parental rights amendment that voters approved last November. It reads that parents have the right to make decisions concerning the child's upbringing. The lawsuit, which was filed Thursday, does not have a hearing scheduled. The plaintiffs are asking for a temporary restraining order against the three districts from displaying the Ten Commandments before their school years begin next month.
2: New car prices are causing buyers to go deeper into debt to finance purchases. Data from Edmunds shows almost 30% of new car buyers are still paying off loans for their trade-ins. Edmunds said the average amount of remaining balances on cars traded in the second quarter of 2026 was nearly $7,000. And according to WalletHub, the three happiest cities in the United States are Fremont, California, Bismarck, North Dakota, and Scottsdale, Arizona. They use factors like income, mental well-being, physical health, and social connections. Rob Martier, NBC News Radio.
1: Here's your updated WIBW forecast from the Certified Transmission Weather Center.
4: Clear skies with fog tonight with a low of 64. Northwest winds 5 to 10 miles an hour. Sunny skies again tomorrow, 87. Clear skies tomorrow night, lows level off around 64. Lots of sunshine and dry Monday. Clouds on the increase by Tuesday. Upper 80s Monday, low 90s by Tuesday. I'm Staff Meteorologist Ray Miller. Currently 84.
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0: 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Now, here's your host of Amazing Americans, Kate Delaney.
1: I'm really thrilled to welcome to this show Mary Keating. Wait till you hear her remarkable story. First, she's got a really terrific book out called Recalibrating Gravity, a memoir in verse. And the idea of this book, and we're going to let her talk about this, of course, is all these stereotypes people have about disabled people, whether they're victims or are they heroic inspirations or what is it, right? And she certainly knows that as she was 15 years old when she was in a convertible and she didn't walk after that ride in the convertible. And again, we'll talk about her story. She earned her JD from Yale Law School. She worked as an attorney at IBM. She spoke at the American Bar Association's annual meeting on working with disabled lawyers and clients, and she founded her own law practice. So she's a busy person, and we're thrilled to have her with us. Thank you so much for coming on.
2: Thanks so much for having me today, Kate. Appreciate it.
1: So I mentioned just briefly what happened. So take us back to that. What happened that changed your life when you were 15?
2: Well, I was 15 years old. I was at a party, and I went for a ride with a guy, and he wasn't driving properly, and he drove us into a tree at maximum speed. Unfortunately, he died, and I woke up as a paraplegic, which was life-changing, obviously. Fortunately, I have really supportive family, and my parents were amazing, and they just helped me through everything.
1: So in helping you through everything, I mean, like you said, you were one way and then boom, you're another way and you're in high school. So you had to navigate all of that.
2: Yes. Yeah, so I was in a rehabilitation hospital, Burke Rehab, which is in White Plains. And I was there for 5 months and they taught me that how to be independent. And I remember in the very beginning, I couldn't even sit up without passing out. And I'm paralyzed from the chest down, so I could use my arms, but they weren't that strong. And I had no stomach muscles, so I couldn't sit up. And when I did sit up, I was very wobbly. So that's

0: actually where my title of my book comes from, because I was asking my physical therapist, like, why am I so wobbly? And he said, your center of gravity has changed and you need to find a new center of gravity. And that's like a metaphor for life, because when we're knocked off balance, we need to find a new center and get rebalanced. So you can imagine being 15 years old. I was a very active kid. I wanted to be a dancer. I was always running around, riding my bicycle. And then all of a sudden, I have to use a wheelchair. Not only that, I have to learn to dress myself without standing up, take showers, everything. So they used to put me on this tilt table, and I used to feel like I was the Bride of Frankenstein. I used to just make up stories in my head to get through it all, because you got to find humor or you'll just lose your mind. So they'd wheel in this table, and they'd move me over from my bed onto it, and they'd slowly raise the tilt table. I have a poem about that in my book. It's actually called Bride of Frankenstein. And I would just start to pass out as they got up further. And I'm like, how am I ever going to be independent? They're out of their minds, but I'll go with it. Because I, you know, what else am I going to do? So slowly they said, oh, no, you'll learn to dress yourself. You'll drive a car. You'll gonna be totally independent. You'll live alone. And, of course, I had all these stories in my head of what I thought disability was, like everybody thinks from the movies. And I'm like, what planet are these people on? But, you know, I plugged through. And I was lucky, too, because my mother had actually just gotten into the AA program. And she had the whole philosophy. Well, she'd been in it for a couple of years, of one day at a time and easy does it. And I just read the AA Black Book and just, you know, I have a strong faith. So I would, you know, say to God, you know, what the hell is this, and just slowly just figure out what to do. And my parents were problem solvers. My dad was an engineer, so we lived in this old Victorian house, and I'm in a wheelchair, so I can't even get inside the house. Fortunately, it only had two steps in. So he built two ramps and pulley systems. We got a stair glide. And he had to cut a hole in the floor so it'd be level with my chair. But it was really scary going up the stair glide, and the stair would curve, and then I'd have to transfer onto another wheelchair to get into my bed. And then my shower, to take a shower, they put in this, like, this chair in the shower that would swing over, but it was too high to get into, so my dad built a box that I used to transfer onto. I'd raise my hospital bed up, slide over to a box, and then on the way back, you always want to be going downhill when you're doing transfers, like when you get from one space to another. But they just came up with all this innovative things for me to get around. And then when we moved to a different house, they moved finally to a ranch, and, you know, he built a sink right by my bed, which was really cool. And I got rid of the hospital bed. I don't have any stuff like that anymore. And it just was a journey, and I couldn't have done it without their attitude. For instance, my mom, when I got home, and it was really hard to get up the stairs and get into bed, and I was resting after school, and she said, Mary, come down and set the table. And I'm like, what is she talking about? And I have siblings, so I'm like, they can set the table. But she was signaling to me, you're going to have to just do everything. It's going to take you time, but you're just going to go do it. And that was a really good message. I find that sometimes people baby their children, you know, it's hard, you know, it's hard when your kid becomes disabled or is disabled and trying to figure out what to do. And sometimes they really would go overboard with their idea of independence, but they made me very independent.
1: And so by adopting that attitude too, it was great that they were that way. You probably, and I don't want to speak for you, probably felt fearless, like, well, I can do things. I'm like anyone else. Did you have that attitude?
0: Yes. I think I approached being disabled as a big puzzle I had to figure out. And the world, it was so inaccessible back then. My school told me I couldn't come back to school. And I said, why? And they said, the classrooms upstairs are specially designed, and they just made up all this nonsense. And I said, that's nonsense. And here I am, I'm just 15 years old, and I'm telling school administrators that just being not, you know, what are you talking about? I have no idea where my questioning or independent spirit came from, but I think it's the way I was raised, because our parents would always make us question things, always, and we'd have these intense conversations, even as kids. And my dad was an executive recruiter, so we'd have dinners with top executives of companies, so they didn't frighten me. So I would just say whatever I felt.
1: Nice. I love that. You know, it's interesting because thinking about you being 15 and like how the world was accessible to people who were in wheelchairs, how much has it improved over these decades from your point of view?
0: It's gotten a lot better. I mean, with the passage of the ADA, that there's some teeth behind it, though. I don't know if you're aware, but there's just came out 6 days ago. There's a new Department of Justice ruling, or not even a ruling, it's this memo, and the disability community is up in arms about it. So there was a case called Olmstead versus LC, and it said that disabled people had the right to live in the communities. And this memo was saying something totally different, going against all precedent, and it's really shocking. So I don't know what's going on right now. But before this administration, I could file claims. If I saw something wrong, I could go and file an ADA claim anonymously.
1: When we come back with Mary Keating, we'll talk more about holding people to accountability when it comes to ADA compliance. That's next with me, Kate Delaney, here on the show.
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6: This is Amazing Americans with Kate Delaney.
7: And we're back with Mary Keating, the author of Recalibrating Gravity, a memoir in verse. So tell us about one of the times when you made an ADA claim.
8: One time I was going to have a restaurant with my aunt over in Bronxville. And my brother-in-law had MS and he used a scooter. So she called me up and told me, you can come in a wheelchair, but Marty can't come because he uses a scooter and the restaurant doesn't allow scooters. And I said, that's not right. That's against the law. And she said, well, they said they had special permission. So I called them up and I said, I'm just trying to verify what you said to my aunt. And they said, oh, yes, no, we don't allow scooters. We have special permission. I said, no, you don't have special permission. And I filed an ADA claim, which was really funny because the Justice Department called me up. Not only did they have to change that policy, they didn't have the correct access. Their tables were in the wrong place. They had blocked the bathrooms, because that's another pet peeve. People put all this junk in the accessible bathrooms, and you can't get around. You need all that space.
7: Right.
8: And so they had to do an immense amount of work to make their place accessible. But the problem with the way the world is set up is I'm usually the person, or someone with a disability is the person policing it, and it shouldn't be that way. It should be designed so that places are accessible. They should start building houses with access. I have very limited choice in houses. I was fortunate enough to marry a builder, and he just made the whole place accessible. It was very interesting meeting my husband, Danny. I've actually known him since fourth grade. And I just graduated law school, and I said to God, okay, I'd like to have a husband now. And I went into this store, and there he was. Like, I haven't seen him in years. And I have a poem in my book about our life. And we started, you know, talking, and he remembered being really nervous. Like, how am I going to get her chair in? You know, should I ask her to go there? Is it possible? You know, so I just said, I know how to do everything, so just ask me. And we just figured everything out. And we ended up going over to Italy, and we actually met the Pope. And one night we had to sleep in the car because we didn't have any reservations. It was very adventurous. I've been traveling a lot. And I love that sense of fearlessness. A lot of people are afraid to do things, and some people can't just go off and do things because it would be life-threatening for them. You have to decide for yourself what you're able to do. And then a client of mine told me I should learn to scuba dive, and I thought he was nuts, and then I started learning to scuba dive. So, you know, I think it's a frame of mind. If you limit yourself and other people limit you, then you're going to live a limited life. And there, I'm not saying that, you know, the world is magic, but there's a lot of things you can do that you don't think you can do unless you try.
7: Right. And obviously with Danny, he didn't care. He was interested in you, and it's like, we're just going to go figure this out, right?
8: Yeah, we were talking about it the other day, and he just said, he goes, there's disability, and then there's you. And it's like part of me, and he obviously knows disability is part of me.

0: I mean, when people, I remember coming out of a restaurant once and this guy said, "You're too pretty to be disabled." I'm like, what does that mean? That's just a weird comment. I mean, so many people say the strangest things to me. Or they talk loudly. A lot of times people don't hand back their money to you. You're at a cash register, a friend, and I love doing this. I give them my money, and then they give my change back to who's with me. And then I say, "Where's my money?" And they said, "Well, I gave it to your friend." And I go, "Well, that's not me. Where's my money?" They're like, "What?" Then they stop doing that because they didn't give it back to me.
1: Right, right. And just not, you know, not thinking, I guess, you know, that why would that happen? That's crazy, right? So law school, because we kind of jumped over that, you mentioned going to law school. Yale Law School, not easy to get in. I know from my own family of lawyers. What prompted you to be a lawyer? How did that happen?
0: Well, after I got out of college, I went to Manhattan Valley, an English religion major, and I thought nobody would ever hire me. I was worried. So I took the first job I could possibly get. And I remember going into the interview and they said, "We'll hire you." And I must have misunderstood them. And when I came back, I realized I was only making like $187 a week. Well, back then that was, you know, barely livable. So I worked as an internal bank auditor, which is the weirdest thing. Like, I keep thinking of that Woody Allen movie. Did you ever see that where they're saying, "What do you want to be when you grow up?" "I want to be an internal bank auditor." Like, what the hell is that?
1: Right.
0: Anyway, I learned a lot about banks, which was really fascinating. But I said, "Well, this isn't, you know, for me." So my dad said, you should try being a lawyer, because if you become a lawyer, you can do anything. You can go into politics. You can run your own business. It's going to give you a lot of freedom. So I said, that's probably a good idea. And I was tired of the discrimination that's just inherent. And I wanted to make changes. So I said, that's a good idea. And I wanted to go to Yale. And my sister Anne was undergrad at Yale. She's like really famous athlete there. And I remember the law students, when they were graduating, they don't get their diploma right away. They get it after. So when they give the announcement, they just say, "You will get," I thought it was really funny, but I said, "I want to go to that law school." Unfortunately, I got in, but the school was not accessible. I mean, it was really not accessible. I couldn't live in the dorms. I had to live across the street. I had to go to the mayor's office and get a curb cut put in. And then I started a campaign to make the university more accessible, which slowly it became accessible. For instance, you know that little Ghostbuster sign?
1: Yeah.
0: I had my friends take a wheelchair and put a little X through it and plaster it all over the school where I couldn't go. And the dean came up to me and said, "I see you've been busy, Mary." And I said, "Busy? I can't get there. What are you talking about? That's not me." So, you know, that changed it. But it is frustrating today, even with people's attitudes, that they don't open up the world. There's so many places that need access, not only just physical access for people who are blind or deaf people. You know, how often do you see a translator, you know, an interpreter, at an event when there should be?
1: So you make those changes and it's perfect for what you ended up doing with your life and having your own practice.
0: Right.
1: And look, you worked as an attorney for IBM. So that some of that work had to be pretty interesting, I would think. And the corporate law versus then you have your own space. What was it, Mike, like leaping from corporate litigation to opening your own?
0: Well, I wasn't doing litigation. I was in the business side of the law. And IBM was a great employer. And they sent me down to the president's handicap. I hate that word. And I met Judy Heumann down there, which is really fascinating because she's a huge civil rights person, or was. I wish she was still around today. I loved working there, but I really wanted to help people, not a big corporation. So they had a downsizing plan, and they gave me 2 years health insurance. That was a big concern of mine, getting health insurance, because I had a pre-existing condition, and they would exclude me. So IBM gave me 2 years of health insurance through their plan. And then my partner and I formed a company, and then I could get a company policy.
1: Coming back with our guest, Mary Keating.

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5: 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I'm Steve Stewart. Luender Avila, the Royals' starting pitcher tonight. Ryan Feltner goes for the Rockies. Coming up, a visit with Royals right fielder John Rabe. Also, we talk to Jeremy Guthrie about pitching here in Denver and also about being traded near the trade deadline. But next, Ryan talks to the Royals manager Matt Quatrero when the Bob Allen Ford pregame show continues on the Royals Baseball Network.
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0: heart of mine. 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
3: 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We've got 15 of his classic tracks on the show this weekend. 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